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1: This is KTEP News In Depth. I'm Angela Cocherga. El Paso area school districts are struggling to cut costs as their deficits balloon. EPISD's Board of Trustees voted to terminate 55 employees recently. Most were teachers. More layoffs may be in the future. YISD's Board of Trustees approved a budget that avoided cutting jobs for now by depleting nearly all of the district's savings. School districts across Texas are grappling with budget shortfalls. A district near San Antonio is replacing librarians to save money. As Texas Public Radio's Camille Phillips reports, that district is switching to hourly workers called paraprofessionals.
2: Schertz Cibolo, often called SCUC, is a suburban school district northeast of San Antonio with about 15,000 students. When school starts this fall, none of their 15 campus libraries will be operated by a certified librarian. Last month, a committee of community members and district staff recommended replacing them with paras as part of a package of budget cuts. The school board didn't vote on the cuts, but Chief Financial Officer Brian Moy says they're going ahead and implementing them.
3: This becomes part of next year's budget. What the board approves is the budget.
2: Moy says the change in library staffing will save the district about $450,000. All told, he says the package of cost reductions cuts the nearly $12 million deficit in half.
3: This decision, nor any of the decisions that make up the $6 million, is easy. I think one thing that this committee came away with is that SEUC doesn't have a lot of fluff.
2: Kelly Kovacs, the district's assistant superintendent of schools, says SEUC's librarians have not been laid off or fired.
4: Nobody's lost their job.
2: Instead, they've been offered teaching positions in schools where there are vacancies.
4: Our libraries will still be open. Students will still be able to check out books and learn about different literature, research.
2: Still, Kovacs says she recognizes that there's a big difference in expertise between a certified librarian and a paraprofessional who is not required to have a college degree.
4: We are not expecting a paraprofessional to replace what a master's degree librarian is able to do, but we are trying to make sure that we're good stewards of the district's money.
2: Christy Yao previously worked as a librarian at SCUC. She says she left the district and took a job at nearby Judson ISD after juggling two school libraries during the 2023-2024 school year.
5: I do think whenever you have budget decisions to make, it is about where the priorities are.
2: Yao says trained librarians know how to find age-appropriate books that will pique kids' interest. And she says they teach students important skills, like how to find accurate information.
5: It's only going to become more difficult with AI, with the vast amount of information out there. It's only going to become more difficult for our students to find their way through all of the information. And that's really what our job is.
2: Austin ISD faced pushback after announcing last month that it would cut some librarian positions to reduce its own budget deficit. Districts across the state are facing tough budget decisions. Austin ISD's plan, however, is much more limited than SCUC's. Small Austin ISD schools will share a librarian with another campus. SCUC, meanwhile, will have no certified librarians working as librarians anywhere in the district. Instead, district administrators will provide paras hired to run their school libraries with 2 days of training in July and further training during the school year. Decisions about what books should be purchased for the libraries will be made by a central office administrator who is also not a certified librarian. I'm Camille Phillips in San Antonio.
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0: It's All Things Considered from NPR News. I'm Scott Detrow.
7: And I'm Juana Summers. World Cup tourists are not just loving the games here in the U.S., they're also tapping into other parts of American life, like the travel center chain Buc-ee's. Here is English fan Paul Brown.
8: 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And the brisket comes out, they all go, brisket on the board.
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10: When we think of the classic American tourist attractions, it's usually Times Square in New York City or the Las Vegas Strip. But some World Cup fans are finding joy in the little things.
11: Oh my God, it's like, look at the size of these bagels.
10: That's Blair McNally. He's a 24-year-old Scottish soccer fan who's found himself marveling at one thing a lot of World Cup tourists have also seen. Everything is just so big in the U.S.
11: From the size of the food to the size of the buildings to the skyscrapers and stuff, it's incredible.
10: And that excitement has spread beyond just size into a love for things like yellow school buses, football cheerleaders, unlimited soda refills at McDonald's, the aisles of Walmart, and even sunburns on supposedly cloudy days. These social media posts from fans have gone viral with millions of views, particularly on X, and Americans are eating it up. After all, it's things we already know about.
12: It's always fascinating to see yourself reflected back at yourself from a new perspective.
10: Ron Craybill is the director of the University of Washington Global Sport Lab. He says there's also tourists visiting cities that don't normally get as much international attention. Think Atlanta, Seattle, Dallas, and...
13: I just hadn't prepared myself for how much we'd be wowed by Kansas City and the people and the vibe.
10: George Ellick and his two friends run the England Pod Sports Podcast. Ellick has visited the U.S. a few times, but never Kansas City. The trio traveled to Kansas City without high expectations. But now...
13: I would definitely recommend for people to go to Kansas City.
10: That excitement about average American life comes at a time when tensions between the U.S. and some of its allies across the world are high. The viral posts are a counterpoint to this narrative. Ellick says he's sure he's going to get questions about U.S. politics when he gets home, but that's not his focus.
13: Everyone was like, unbelievably welcoming and hospitable to us.
10: The soft power of unlimited soda refills at McDonald's is apparently winning tourists over. Who would have thought? Ava Berger, NPR News.
0: Aretha Franklin called him the greatest record man of all time. Music executive Clive Davis has died at 94 years old. NPR's Chloe Veltman says the multiple Grammy Award winner and Rock and Roll Hall of Fame inductee shaped the careers of some of the most beloved singers and bands in the world.
14: Clive Davis was one of history's great tastemakers with an unconfined musical appetite. Over a career that

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1: 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Temperature in El Paso is still at 103 degrees. We have a few clouds in the sky, and for tonight, we can expect a low of 77. It'll be mostly clear with some light and variable winds in the west. For tomorrow, Tuesday, a high of 106. It'll be mostly hot, and for tomorrow through Wednesday, we will be in a heat advisory with lows of 80 degrees at night and 106 at day. Please remember that as temperatures go up, there are cooling centers across the city. 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
2: Hear a new-to-you song and think, wow, this band was heavily influenced by King Crimson or the Beatles or Tchaikovsky or whatever. You can hear how those other voices influenced the composer and how they incorporated that thread into their own style. In this movement of the string quartet by Maurice Ravel, you hear cross rhythms and a percussive texture that seems to hint at Javanese gamelan, which Ravel had heard just a few years earlier at the World's Fair in Paris. From APM, American Public Media, this is Performance Today. I'm Valerie Kaler. The Catalyst Quartet plays Ravel later this hour.

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In May of this year, the Catalyst Quartet released the fourth volume of their Uncovered series. They've amplified the music of unfairly neglected composers like Samuel Coleridge Taylor, Florence Price, George Walker. Volume 4 features music by Joseph Bologna, the Chevalier de Saint-Georges. Here is just a taste.

The opening of Joseph Bologne's String Quartet No. 1 with the Catalyst Quartet. They're back with Ravel ahead. From APM, American Public Media, this is Performance Today, taking you to concerts around the world. I'm Valerie Kaler. When Russian conductor Alevtina Yofa led her first orchestral concert at the age of 24, she was instantly hooked by the rush of energy and adrenaline. By that point, she'd studied choral conducting and piano at the Moscow State Conservatory, and she was working as an assistant to her professor. But standing in front of that orchestra assured her that conducting was the true path. Around that time, she also took a few lessons with conductor Donald Runicles. While Yofa was trained in the Russian school of conducting, Runicles opened her eyes to the Western school. And the lessons were so influential that she felt compelled to study with him, ultimately change her approach. Yofa mailed him DVDs of her conducting for 3 years with requests to become his assistant in San Francisco. Yofa's persistence finally paid off, and she spent the better part of 2008 absorbing what she could in the U.S. When Yofa returned to Russia, she worked in various opera houses and orchestras, and in 2021, she became the first woman to lead a major music institution in Russia. She served as the music director of the Mikhailovsky Theater in St. Petersburg. Now she's living in Bern, Switzerland, as the new chief conductor of the Bern Opera, and she regularly guest conducts all across Europe. Let's go now to a concert she led at Smetana Hall in Prague. Alevtina Yofa conducting the Prague Radio Symphony Orchestra, the overture for orchestra by Bohuslav Martinů.

0: The Overture for Orchestra by Bohuslav Martinu. Russian conductor Alevtina Yofa led the Prague Radio Symphony Orchestra in concert at Smetana Hall in Prague, Czechia. Alevtina Yofa's career is blossoming this year. This season, she became chief conductor of the Bern Opera in Bern, Switzerland. She serves as principal guest conductor of the Weimar State Orchestra in Weimar, Germany. And she's got a growing presence as a guest conductor of orchestras and operas all across Europe. In a moment, the Chopin Society does what it says on the tin. 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

0: a concert pianist who plays Scriabin, a DJ who mixes dance beats. One outstanding young musician does it all.
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3: The Ballade No. 2 for solo piano by Chopin. That's what we're about to hear. If I had to describe a story in this 7 minutes of music, I'd say it begins with the gentlest pitter-patter of springtime rain. A couple minutes in, a thunderstorm appears out of nowhere, and I mean kapow, lightning, thunder, wind, and rain sweeping sideways. The storm comes and goes for a couple of minutes. And how does it end? Let's find out together. Pianist Juho Pojunen gave this concert for the Frederick Chopin Society in St. Paul, Minnesota. The Ballade No. 2 by Frederick Chopin.

We start out with a sweet springtime shower, and then an aggressive thunderstorm appears out of nowhere, torrents of rain sweeping sideways across the piano, and in the final moments, it's like the storm comes to a gentle lull, receding as quickly as it came on. The Ballade No. 2 by Frédéric Chopin. Pianist Juho Pojunen gave that concert at the Frédéric Chopin Society in St. Paul, Minnesota.

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1: 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Also on the program, the Symphony No. 2 by Robert Schumann. I'm Alec Baldwin. I hope you'll enjoy this music with me as Christoph von Dohnányi conducts the New York Philharmonic this week.
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3: 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Daniele Gatti leads the Dresden State Orchestra in his own arrangement of a suite from Wagner's Götterdämmerung, The Twilight of the Gods. Then it's Richard Strauss's personal heroic journey in Ein Heldenleben, A Hero's Life. I'm Steve Seal. 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
0: Maurice Ravel had to deal with what, for such a successful composer, seems a surprising amount of failure. 5 times he failed to win the Prix de Rome. Each year from 1900 to 1905, he submitted works, and each time he was rejected. Apparently, the panel who judged the Prix de Rome saw him as an agitator, always breaking the musical rules that they live their lives by. By 1905, Ravel was already well-known, finding success and gaining some traction. You'd think he'd make it to the finals, right? Nope, he was eliminated in the first round. Even critics who were not huge Ravel fans saw that was suspicious. The conservatory's director ended up resigning thanks to this kerfluffle. It should be noted that Ravel was not the one raising the stink. He basically shrugged and said, I don't even need that prize anymore. I'm making my way without it. Many of his best-known works come from that time of quote-unquote failure, including his only string quartet, written in 1903. This whole work has a sense of moving toward something, switching back and forth between the sweet and sensual and the sharp and surprising. Here's a performance of Maurice Ravel's one and only string quartet from a concert with the Catalyst Quartet, presented by Chamber Music Northwest in Portland, Oregon.

0: Folks in Paris who heard that music for the first time a century and change ago knew immediately this was not their father's string quartet. Ravel turned convention on its ear with a display of shifting colors, layering sound upon sound, not to tell a story, but to evoke a feeling, a mood, a transient sensation of light and sound. Maurice Ravel's string quartet, played by the Catalyst Quartet at the Old Church Concert Hall in Portland, Oregon. Thanks to our friends at Chamber Music Northwest for sharing that recording with us. That concert was a wrap-up of Catalyst's year as quartet in residence there. 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I'm Valerie Kaler. 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

0: He was a German music educator whose main goal in life was to make music more accessible to children. But inspiration can strike in funny ways. In 1936, Karl Orff gave the world Carmina Burana, based on 24 poems about lust, drinking, gambling, and the fickle hand of fate. On this week's Chicago Symphony Orchestra program, Osmo Venska conducts Orff's joyous and earthy secular cantata. The performance brings together a trio of vocal soloists, the Chicago Symphony Chorus, and the children's chorus Uniting Voices Chicago. Also on the program is Eino Juhani Rautavaara's Cantus Arcticus. This ethereal concerto for birds and orchestra gathers recorded bird calls from Arctic Finland. And Jesse Montgomery's Banner explores the American national anthem through a contemporary lens. All of that, plus a children's classic by Britten, is ahead on this week's CSO program. I'm Lisa Simeone.
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0: The CSO's summer residency at the Ravinia Festival dates back to 1936, and one of the key moments in its history came in 1964, when conductor Seiji Ozawa became its first music director. We'll begin the program with an Ozawa-led recording from that era, featuring Benjamin Britten's Young Person's Guide to the Orchestra. Britten's piece was composed for an educational documentary film in 1946. Using a stately theme by Henry Purcell, Britten writes 13 variations, each showcasing a different instrument family, from woodwinds to strings, brass, and percussion. The work culminates in a brilliant and sumptuous fugue. From a 1967 RCA recording, Seiji Ozawa leads the Chicago Symphony Orchestra. This is The Young Person's Guide to the Orchestra by Britten.

0: The Young Person's Guide to the Orchestra by Benjamin Britten. That was the Chicago Symphony Orchestra in a 1967 recording led by Seiji Ozawa. Coming up next, just as Britten adapted music by Purcell, Jesse Montgomery uses a pre-existing melody of a different stripe in Banner. We'll hear that next. And later, the pulse-raising rhythms of Orff's Carmina Burana. Stay with us.
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0: You're listening to the Chicago Symphony Orchestra in concert. I'm Lisa Simeone. Jesse Montgomery became the CSO's 11th Mead Composer in Residence in 2021. But this first piece was written a few years earlier, in 2014. Titled Banner, it was commissioned for the 200th anniversary of the poem The Star-Spangled Banner. The piece weaves together the American national anthem with bits of other world anthems and songs. Among them is Lift Every Voice and Sing, often referred to as the Black National Anthem. Banner contrasts two instrument groups, a string quartet and a large chamber orchestra. The form is loosely based on a traditional march with several strains. Finnish conductor Osmo Venska tells us more.
8: I think the banner is very well written, and I believe you can hear some very speedy things there. Then there is this nice, almost like a hymn, where the principal bass, Alex Hanna, plays this nice solo. And then we come to the point when we can hear not only the American national anthem, but some other things at the same time. And it's obvious that the Star-Spangled Banner is there, but there are some other things.
0: Conductor Osmo Venska. In her notes for Banner, composer Jesse Montgomery writes, "The Star-Spangled Banner is an ideal subject for exploration in contradictions. For most Americans, the song represents a paradigm of liberty and solidarity against fierce odds. For others, it implies a contradiction between the ideals of freedom and the realities of injustice and oppression." Montgomery concludes, "A tribute to the U.S. national anthem means acknowledging the contradictions, leaps and bounds, and milestones that allow us to celebrate and maintain the tradition of our ideals." From a March 2023 performance, Osmo Venska leads the Chicago Symphony Orchestra in Banner by Jesse Montgomery.

0: A meditation on the Star-Spangled Banner. That was Banner by Jesse Montgomery. Finnish conductor Osmo Venska led the Chicago Symphony Orchestra. Next up is a piece by Venska's late countryman, Eino Juhani Rautavaara. The Finnish composer came of age in the years after Sibelius's death and enjoyed a long and shape-shifting career. Over the years, he wrote a series of works about angels and apparitions, but his most popular success came in 1972 with Cantus Arcticus, also known as the Concerto for Birds and Orchestra. The concerto was commissioned by the University of Oulu in northern Finland. It incorporates field recordings of birdsong that Rautavaara tape recorded, both in the marshlands near Oulu and in a remote region near the Arctic Circle. It's set in three movements, beginning with the marsh. This opens with a flute duet that's gradually enriched by other woodwinds, and then the taped warbling of marsh birds. The second movement, titled Melancholy, features a slowed-down recording of a shore lark, or as Rautavaara called it, a ghost bird. The third and final movement is titled Swans Migrating. It's basically a large crescendo for orchestra produced by the superimposed cries of whooper swans. You'll hear swan imitations in the woodwinds and strings as the music builds to a magnificent climax.
1: It really is a real concerto for the birds and the orchestra.
0: Osmo Venska tells us more.
1: The orchestra is playing some traditional music, beautiful themes, and many individual players are imitating some sounds of the tape.
0: Venska has conducted the piece several times around the world.
1: And usually people are like, they're surprised. Oh, first you might hear some laughing when comes from the tape, and people are doing that, but that is also a good part of the whole happening. So I think that it's a great piece of music and a new view about what the nature is, how it's connected to us.
0: That's Osmo Venska doing his finest bird call imitation. And he takes the stage along with the CSO to perform music by Eino Juhani Rautavaara. This is Cantus Arcticus, or the Concerto for Birds and Orchestra.

0: Cantus Arcticus by Raul Tavara. That was a March 2023 performance by the Chicago Symphony Orchestra, led by Osmo Venska. Still to come, we heard the sound of majestic swans in Raul Tavara's Concerto for Birds and Orchestra. A less fortunate swan gets his say in Orff's Carmina Burana. That's next.
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6: 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Also on the program, the Symphony No. 2 by Robert Schumann. I'm Alec Baldwin. I hope you'll enjoy this music with me as Christoph von Dohnányi conducts the New York Philharmonic this week.
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0: This is the Chicago Symphony Orchestra program. I'm Lisa Simeone. O Fortuna, the exhilarating chorus that opens and closes Karl Orff's Carmina Burana, is so popular that audience members sometimes get caught up in the excitement. Countertenor Reginald Mobley recalls the CSO's March 2023 performance.
8: I mean, we all know O Fortuna. I mean, it was so funny seeing the performance and looking out in the beginning and the end of this work. But people were singing along with O Fortuna. And it, because it's such a well-known song. But there is an actual story. There is a dramatic arc between these sections. You get an idea of this revelrous story in between the two sections that everyone knows.

0: collection of medieval poetry discovered at a monastery in the Bavarian Alps. The poems mostly celebrate a self-indulgent life of drinking, dancing, gambling, and other earthly pleasures. Orff and his librettist, Michael Hoffman, grouped these poems into three parts, starting with songs and dances that celebrate springtime and the outdoors. The second section moves indoors to the tavern, which brings us to the lament of a dead swan as he is roasted on a spit. Usually this aria is sung by a tenor up in the falsetto range, but for this performance, the swan is portrayed by Reginald Mobley, the countertenor we just heard from. He tells us more.
1: The roasted swan, so this is kind of the centerpiece, the main course of the Carmen Burana, and right in the center, after you've heard this incredible music with the choir and the orchestra and the baritone soloist, the tenor soloist, for me, a countertenor, comes up and sings this three-stanza song, which is extremely high, about the swan that is basically the center of the feast in this section.
0: The swan proceeds to tell his tale of woe.
1: First telling you how beautiful I was as a swan and how I love living by the lakes, and then kind of moving on to the idea of, well, that was great, but now I'm on this spit being roasted and spun. And then the last stanza is just bringing everyone up to date where I am now, which is not in a lake, but actually on a plate, being served up. And my very last line is the awareness of the very ferocious teeth, bearing and heading my way. So it's a very uplifting story, usually, I think saved for Christmas and things like that.
0: Reginald Mobley. After the tavern portion of Carmina Burana, the final part turns to matters of the heart. We hear a young maiden lost in thought as she ponders questions of chastity and physical love. The music erupts in a magnificent hymn of praise, and finally, the wheel of fate begins to spin once again. From a March 2023 concert, Osmo Venska conducts the Chicago Symphony Orchestra along with a trio of soloists, soprano Joelle Harvey, countertenor Reginald Mobley, and baritone Hugh Russell. The Chicago Symphony Chorus is prepared by guest director Jenny Wong, and the children's choir, Uniting Voices Chicago, is directed by Josephine Lee. This is Carmina Burana by Carl Orff.

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Carmina Burana by Carl Orff. Osmo Vanska led the Chicago Symphony Orchestra along with soloist Joelle Harvey, Reginald Mobley, and Hugh Russell. The Chicago Symphony Chorus was prepared by Jenny Wong. Uniting Voices Chicago was led by Josephine Lee. And that's all for this week's show. 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Music production was by Charlie Post. Vanessa Moss is the executive producer. I'm Lisa Simeone.

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4: Next time on the New York Philharmonic this week, Paul Lewis makes his subscription debut as soloist in the Piano Concerto No. 1 by Brahms. Also on the program, the Symphony No. 2 by Robert Schumann. I'm Alec Baldwin. I hope you'll enjoy this music with me as Christoph von Dohnányi conducts the New York Philharmonic this week.
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0: someone in their life. He didn't want to be a hypocrite. He didn't want, you know, to tell me, like, I have to practice every day, but then he's not. A lot of people are do as I say, not as I do, but he was do as I do.
1: This hour, the story of two generations of saxophonists and the trials, tribulations, and joys of passing down that legacy.
2: There was something about practicing with you and teaching you when you were a little kid. It was a perfect activity to quell my desire to learn more about the music myself.
0: I guess as I got older, like started knowing this is what I wanted to do, just realizing that my experience with the music is what you had.
1: Before we hear more about that, you need to know that Julian is without a doubt a leading young voice on the saxophone today. So let's hear him. Here's Julian on tenor, live at Dizzy's Club at Jazz and Lincoln Center, in a quartet led by another young musician, pianist Isaiah J. Thompson. This is an original by Isaiah called Tales of the Elephant and the Butterfly.

0: I'm Christian McBride, and this is Jazz Night in America. This hour is a family affair, a jazz tale of father and son. Mike Lee.
1: This is Mike Lee.
0: And his son, Julian Lee.
2: My name is Julian Lee, and I'm a saxophonist.
0: They're both saxophonists, and Julian will be the first to admit that he inherited his passion for jazz and his work ethic from his dad.
2: My dad is, to me, like the epitome of discipline and what discipline can do for

0: That was Tales of the Elephant and the Butterfly, written by Isaiah J. Thompson. As we heard at the top, Julian's dad, Mike, is a tenor player also. When he was coming up in Cleveland, Ohio, he studied saxophone with another Clevelandite, Joe Lovano.
1: Mike, man, was a real natural player and had a real passion and drive to explore the music and really learn the music. And I play a lot of drums in my lessons, and we really played together. It wasn't just me playing for him or him for me. We played together. That was always really a lot of fun.
0: Since leaving Ohio, Mike Lee has built up a pretty impressive resume. Jimmy Heath, Wallace Roney, and Roy Hargrove. He played with them all. After a short break, we'll hear Mike with pianist Lawston Harris. So stick around. I'm Christian McBride, and you're listening to Jazz Night in America.
2: 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The estate of Joan B. Kroc, whose bequest serves as an enduring investment in the future of public radio, and seeks to help NPR produce programming that meets the highest standard of public service in journalism and cultural expression. And the John D. and Catherine T. MacArthur Foundation, supporting creative people and effective institutions committed to building a more just, verdant, and peaceful world. More information is at macfound.org. 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
3: 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I'm Alec Baldwin. 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
5: 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I'm Steve Seal. 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
0: I'm Christian McBride. This week on Jazz Night in America, we're telling the story of a father and son, Mike and Julian Lee. We already heard Julian at the top of the show. Now let's take a listen to Mike, here on tenor saxophone, with longtime collaborator and pianist Lawston Harris at Jazz Lincoln Center. 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

0: Recorded live at Dizzy's Club at Jazz and Lincoln Center, that was a tune called Frameworks, written by Lawston Harris. It featured Lawston on piano, Gianluca Renzi on bass, and Mike Lee on tenor. Mike's been active on the New York jazz scene for about 30 years, but things shifted for him when he first moved to the area with his wife, Rebecca Harris Lee, and he had their first child, Julian.
1: That event was inspirational in that it's kind of like, okay, you better get it together now because we don't know how much longer we can make this work to even live in New York. Rebecca's push was, let's start a family. Let's have a kid. And I was like, I don't know how I'm going to manage playing $30 gigs in New York City along with the responsibility of raising a family.
0: A move to New Jersey and fatherhood made it hard for Mike to maintain his presence on the New York jazz scene, and he hit a creative slump. He turned his focus toward teaching, and his most dedicated student was living under his own roof. Little Julian.
2: You need to untangle it.
3: Untangle the saxophone next trip?
2: I always forget the next
3: step. Okay, here we go. So Julian's going to perform with the recording. Miles is solo.
1: He was 7? Yeah, and he could play right away. It was crazy.
0: Early on, it was clear that Julian had a natural-born gift. But the Lee home wasn't just any home, since both Mike and his wife, Rebecca, are professional musicians. Here's Julian's mom, Rebecca.
4: I always thought to myself, I don't know if I ever actually said it, but I thought to myself, I want all of my children to be able to make money at music by the time they're 14. Isn't that weird?
1: That's a little weird. I didn't know that.
4: But actually, they all can.
1: Yeah. Good work.
0: Julian's two younger siblings also play. Jackie, violin, and Matthew, drums. You're hearing the whole family jam together right now. Julian says that his mom and dad's united front meant there wasn't a parent he could complain to let him off the hook.
5: And there were definitely times where I, had vivid thoughts of throwing my saxophone out the window. You know what I mean? I mean, it's not easy.
0: By his teens, Julian was willingly practicing for hours, lost in the music, losing track of time. Julian and his dad would play duo, like we're hearing now. Late nights, even with all the doors closed in their house, Julian and his dad remembered they could feel it through the house pipes when the other one was practicing. As Julian began to play around town, Mike watched as the teacher-student dynamic evolved into one of colleagues and equals. And at gigs with younger players, Mike was meeting people who knew him as Julian's dad. It's rare that the two chat about this shift in their relationship. While making our show, Julian and Mike did just that.
1: I think seeing your relationship, your budding relationship to the music when you were a little guy, was so inspirational for me that it helped me get past, you know, my struggle with where my career was at the time or where I saw myself going, and let me go like, oh yeah, I feel this way about the music too. I have the same wide eye and joyfulness about it. And there was something about practicing with you and teaching you when you were a little kid. It was a perfect activity to quell my desire to learn more about the music myself. So I think that was the inspiration that you gave me as a little guy that was so into the music. I think that helped put me over the edge to go like, I'm going to reconnect with the scene.
5: I wasn't sure of the effect I had on your love of the music, but I was definitely falling in love with it. And I guess as I got older, like started in middle school, taking it more seriously. And then by high school, like knowing this is what I wanted to do for my, you know, for the rest of my life, just realizing that my experience with the music is what you had.
1: When you show up on a scene and you have a kid that can play like that, that answers a lot of questions. You know what's going on in my house. You know where our values are. There I was on the New York scene interacting with the younger generation and the people that, you know, this is how it's going to be now. Like, and it was cool. It was like, you know, that's the next generation will know me as Julian's dad.
5: I think as much as you get called Julian's dad, I get called Mike's kid. You know, I mean, it's not often that a father and a son both play and are both dedicated to the music, and people like that.
1: You know, maybe it took the experience of having my own son be the person that you're being compared to for me to really get that it's just a joyful expression. And we're just there doing what we do. And this feeling that it's a joke, but it's not a joke. It's actually true. I feel like I can't lose.
5: I'm just glad that some of my opportunities can help. You know, it makes sense. It's not all linear. Like the parent is always giving to the child. It's like once I became kind of my own person on the scene, it benefits everything. It benefits you. It benefits my siblings. It's a testament to like the whole family. This is what we do.
0: While we wait on rising star Julian Lee to release an album of his own, he has appeared on his dad's records. This tune features Julian and Mike, two tenors, expressing that genetic connection side by side. Mike even invited his younger son, Matt, to join in on drums. This is Hey Locke.

0: a song by Mike Lee called Shortstops, featuring Ed Howard on bass and Lanny White on drums. Before that, we heard Hey Locke. Both come from Mike's record, Song for All of Us, and featured Mike and his son Julian on tenor saxophone. A few years before that recording was made, Julian enrolled at Juilliard. There, he connected more deeply with one of his mentors, Wynton Marsalis.
1: I always like to say about Julian, when I first heard him play, I'm always listening for the reality of the music in somebody's sound.
0: That's Wynton.
1: Like, okay, everybody has personal expression and creativity. We all have it, and you can find something creative in everyone's playing. But the specific feeling and nature of what makes a jazz musician sound a certain way, of which there are many things that have that feeling in them, it's rare that you hear it. Julian is just absolute soul. He's serious. He got the feeling of absolute jazz pours out of his horn. When I heard him, I was like, somebody's parents played, or somebody, you know, somebody.
0: It wasn't long before Wynton invited Julian on stage with the Jazz Lincoln Center Orchestra. We'll check it out when Jazz Night in America returns. I'm Christian McBride.
2: 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BritBox, streaming The Other Bennett Sister, a new BritBox original drama from the world of Jane Austen, following Mary Bennett as she finally finds her voice after a lifetime of being overlooked. 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And The Estate of Joan B. Kroc, whose bequest serves as an enduring investment in the future of public radio and seeks to help NPR produce programming that meets the highest standard of public service in journalism and cultural expression. This is NPR.
0: Welcome back to Jazz Night in America. I'm Christian McBride. Back in 2018, the Jazz and Lincoln Center Orchestra with Wynton Marsalis presented a double bill concert program, the music of Duke Ellington and Count Basie.
3: Two titans of big band writing. I mean, this, like, that's one and two on anyone's list.
0: Saxophonist Julian Lee, then 22 years old, joined the band.
3: One of the real highlights of that show was being able to play Blue and Sentimental. And I love ballads. I love playing ballads, man. That's my favorite way to play.
0: Let's hear Julian Lee's feature on Blue and Sentimental.

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1: The Jazz and Lincoln Center Orchestra with Wynton Marsalis playing the Count Basie tune, Blue and Sentimental, featuring Julian Lee on tenor saxophone.
2: I've been lucky enough to be around some really special people. By 13, I knew, like, okay, this is what I want to do. I definitely feel like I've gained the whole world by dedicating my life to music. Every good thing in my life is because I've gone down this path. I'm glad I did what I did.
1: Keep going down that path, Julian. I can't wait to see where you go next. We'll go out with some music from Julian with his peers, the Isaiah J. Thompson Quartet. Isaiah on piano, Philip Norris on bass, Damo Branch on drums, and Julian Lee on tenor saxophone. This is an original by Isaiah called Mikula Blues.

0: Jazz Night in America is the production of WBGO, Jazz Lincoln Center, and NPR Music. This week's episode was written and produced by Alex Arif. Special thanks to Patrick Bartley Jr. and Kay Wolf. The interview with Wynton Marsalis came courtesy of Melissa Walker and Jazz House Kids. The music from Jazz and Lincoln Center was recorded by Rob McCumber. Our team includes Sarah Giletti, executive producer Stephen A. Williams. Saraya Muhammad is the executive producer at NPR Music. I'm Christian McBride.
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9: Now it's time to carry on, sir. If we can have the lights out, please, for atmosphere. Now we're about to play a new composition by our pianist, Bobby Timmons. This one is a jazz waltz, however, it has all sorts of properties. It's simultaneously a shout and a chant, depending upon whether you know anything about the roots of church music and all that kind of stuff, meaning soul church music. I don't mean Bach chorales, and so that's different. You know what I mean? This is soul, you know what I mean? You know what I mean? All right. Now we're going to play this by Bobby Timmons. It's really called This Here. However, for reasons of soul and description, we have corrupted it to become This Here. So that's the name, This Year.

You're tuned into Jazz on KTP 88.5 FM. We just heard from the Cannonball Adderley Quintet with the Bobby Timmons composition This Year. That was recorded live in San Francisco back in October of 1959. And it's coming off of the Riverside release, the Cannonball Adderley Quintet in San Francisco. Nat Adderley on cornet, Bobby Timmons on piano, Sam Jones on bass, and Lewis Hayes on the drums there. Stay tuned this hour. We'll be hearing from Donald Byrd, Art Farmer, Jackie Byard, and Kenny Burrell. But right now we're going to hear from the Red Garland Trio. This is coming from 1957. The title of this one is Sea Jam Blues on KTEP 88.5 FM.

You're tuned into Jazz on KTUP 88.5 FM. We just heard from the Red Garland Trio with Sea Jam Blues. That's coming from the 1957 release Groovy off of Prestige Records. The CD reissue was put out in 2008 with the Rudy Van Gelder Remastered Edition. Red Garland, of course, on piano, Paul Chambers on bass, and Art Taylor on the drums there. Up next, we're going to hear from Donald Byrd. This is coming from 1961. This is coming from his Blue Note release, The Catwalk. The title of this one is Say Your Mind on KTEP 88.5 FM.

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We just heard from Art Farmer with Downwind. That's coming from his 1976 release On the Road off of Contemporary Records. Art Pepper on the alto, Hampton Hawes on the piano, Ray Brown on bass, and Steve Ellington on the drums there. Before that was Donald Byrd from his 1961 album The Catwalk. Say Your Mind was the title of the track. Pepper Adams on baritone, Duke Pearson on piano, Layman Jackson on bass, and Philly Joe Jones on the drums there. Up next is Grant Green. This is coming from 1961. This is the title track to his album, Grant Stand. 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

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We just heard from Grant Green with the title track to his 1961 Blue Note release, Grant Stan. Yusef Lateef on the saxophone there. Up next is Jackie Byard. This is coming from his album On the Spot. The title of this one is Second Balcony Jump on KTEP 88.5 FM.

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We just heard from Kenny Burrell with a short piece titled "Were You There?" That's coming from his 1968 Verve release, The Common Ground. Before that was Joe Roland on the vibes, Goodbye Bird, the original composition by him. That's coming from a 1955 self-titled release off of Bethlehem Records. And we started things off with Jackie Byard with Second Balcony Jump. Be sure to visit us on the web at ktep.org. 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

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We just heard from Charles Mingus with Fables of Phoebus. That's coming from his 1959 release Mingus album off of Columbia Records. Stay tuned. This hour we'll be hearing from Eric Dolphy, Dizzy Reese, and Yusef Lateef. But right now we're going to hear from Thelonious Monk. The title of this one is 4-in-1. And you're listening to Jazz on KTEP 88.5 FM.

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We just heard from Don Cherry, Dewey Redman, Charlie Hayden, and Ed Blackwell with the track titled Dewey's Tune. That's coming off of a Black Saint Records recording titled Old and New Dreams. Before that was Thelonious Monk with 4-in-1. That's coming from the Blue Note reissue of Genius of Modern Music, Volume 2. Up next is Eric Dolphy. We're going to be hearing from the Eric Dolphy Quintet. We're going to hear the alternate take from GW from the reissue of Outward Bound. 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

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We just heard from the Eric Dolphy Quintet with the alternate take of GW. GW stands for Gerald Wilson, a track dedicated to him. And that's coming off of the Rudy Van Gelder reissue of Outward Bound. Freddie Hubbard on the trumpet there, Jackie Byard on piano, George Tucker on bass, and Roy Haynes on the drums there. Up next is Ahmad Abdul Malik. The title of this one is Song of Delilah. 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

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We just heard from Dizzy Reese with Ya Mask. That's coming from his 1962 new jazz recording, Asia Minor. Cecil Payne on the baritone, Joe Farrell on the flute, Hank Jones on the piano, Ron Carter on bass, and Charlie Persip on the drums there. Before that was Ahmed Abdul Malik with Song of Delilah, and that's coming from his 1965 album, Spellbound. Up next is Yusef Lateef. This is coming from Eastern Sounds, the 1961 release off of Prestige Records. We'll be hearing Love Theme from Spartacus. 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

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We just heard from the Prince Lachey Ensemble with Body and Soul. That's coming from a 1966 release titled Insight. Before that was Yusef Lateef with Love Theme from Spartacus. That's coming from the 1961 prestige release Eastern Sounds. We're going to end this hour with Miles Davis. This is coming from his album ESP. The title of this one is RJ on KTEP 88.5 FM.

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We just heard from Miles Davis and his second great quintet with RJ. That's coming from the album ESP. Stay tuned. 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

Monty Alexander from his recording D-Day, River of Peace, with Luke Salick bass, Jason Brown drums. Thank you for joining me. So happy to be here with you. Great music in store just for you, so please stay with me. Here with D. Alexander, this is Jazz.

Chicago's own Eric Hochberg on bass, with Larry Gray cello, Steve Million piano, Michael Rayner on drums, and Mark Feldman on violin. From the recording String Thing, we heard his composition, Taliaville. Right before that, we heard from Mr. Wynton Marsalis and his quartet from his recording, The Magic Hour, with the beautiful voice of Diane Reeves, Feeling of Jazz. Let's continue with drummer extraordinaire Mr. Yoran Israel from his recording New Dreams. Gonna take a listen to the composition Morning Song.

Black to the Future from Sons of Kemet. And we heard the composition To Never Forget the Source. And you've heard it right here with me, Dee Alexander, and this is Jazz.

out of New York. That's the Spirit Ensemble from their recording Ancestral Callings. We heard In a Form. Right before that, from Siena, Italy, bass player Silvia Bolognese and her group Juju Sounds from the recording Protection Sounds with her composition Jinx. Let's continue with Kevin Hayes, Ben Street, and Billy Hart from their recording Bridges. Kevin Hayes' composition, Butterfly.

you by my side, baby. 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

What a voice. Dinah Washington, and we're celebrating her centennial. She would have been 100 years old in 2024. From first issue, The Dinah Washington Story, the original recordings of 2-CD compilation. If you don't have this in your collection, you owe it to yourself on the Mercury label. Her rendition of If I Had You, sung like no one else can, Miss Dinah Washington. Thank you so much for joining me during this hour. I've had a great time sharing this music with you. If you have any comments, please, questions, email us at jazznetwork@wfmt.com. Look forward to hearing from you. Until we are together again, take care. You with D. Alexander, this is Jazz.

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Doug Kern from his recording, The Free For All with the West Coast Organ Band. And that was Little B's poem. I don't know if you recall from his earlier days when he had the recording Infant Eyes, he also recorded Little B's poem with the beautiful vocals of Miss Jean Kern. This updated version is also phenomenal, along with a little help from Howard Wiley on tenor, Dr. Tia Dross Avery on tenor as well, and Desron Claiborne on drums. And you've heard this music right here with me, D. Alexander. This is Jazz.

I used to visit all the very gay places, those come what may places, where one relaxes on the axis of the wheel of life to get the feel of life from jazz and cocktails. The girls I knew had sad and sullen gray faces with distant K traces.

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Everything seemed so sure. Now life is awful again.

a classic from John Coltrane, featuring the vocals of Mr. Johnny Hartman, Lush Life. Before that, we heard from drummer Mr. Jerome Jennings from his recording Solidarity, doing a great job on Woody Shaw's Three Muses. Coming up next is the Chicago Soul Jazz Collective from their recording Solophone. Let's take a listen to Lotus Flower.

Tammuz Nassim from her recording, Capturing Clouds. Beautiful rendition of Here Comes the Sun. You've heard it right here with me, D. Alexander, and this.

stretched out on a long white table, yeah. So sweet.

pianist, vocalist, producer, arranger, Mr. Jean Baptiste, from his recording Hollywood Africans with St. James Infirmary Blues. And before that, we heard from Jason Adeshewitz, Sunrooms, from the recording Spacer. We heard one of his compositions, Run Fly. Jason Adeshewitz on vibes, Nate McBride on bass, Mike Reed on drums. Coming up, Allison Miller on drums, Carmen Stoff on piano, from their recording Science Fair. Let's take a listen to What?

Lionel Hampton on Vibes and Friends. Beautiful rendition of the Gershwin classic, The Man I Love. You've heard it right here with me, Dee Alexander. And

Dave Brubeck and the Quartet, from December of 1963, December 3rd to be exact, in Amsterdam, with, of course, Take the A-Train. Dave on piano, Paul Desmond alto sax, Eugene Wright on bass, and Joe Morello on drums. From an album called Brubeck in Amsterdam, and we took it from a CD compilation that came out in the 1980s called the Dave Brubeck Quartet and the Great Concerts. Not only Amsterdam, but also Copenhagen, Denmark, and New York City, of course. Hello there. Welcome. You're listening to the great American music we call jazz. Dave Schwann with you, and we are delighted to have you aboard. We hope things are going well for you and yours, and as always, we hope the music makes things even better. Cyrus Chestnut is up next on piano. From his recording, there's a sweet, sweet spirit and a sweet version of Nardis by Miles Davis.

Cyrus Chestnut with Nardis, the great tune by Miles Davis. This comes from a very good recording called There's a Sweet, Sweet Spirit with Cyrus on piano, Buster Williams on bass, Lenny White on drums, and vibraphonist Steve Nelson shows up on three cuts here on There's a Sweet, Sweet Spirit, including two things by Bobby Hutcherson, paying tribute to the great vibraphonist there. Little B's poem is on here, and also The Littlest One of All. Great stuff here from Cyrus Chestnut and friends on There's a Sweet, Sweet Spirit. You're listening to Jazz with Dave Schwann, and let's hear from Miles.

The Second Great Quintet of Miles Davis. From the mid-1960s, with the Eddie Harris classic, Freedom Jazz Dance. That is coming from the album Miles Smiles. And, of course, that Second Great Quintet has Miles on trumpet, Wayne Shorter on tenor, Herbie Hancock, the pianist, Ron Carter on bass, and Tony Williams on drums. You're listening to Jazz with Dave Schwann, and for a change of pace, we'll slow things down a bit with the music of Billy Strayhorn, played by the great Joe Henderson.

0: That's Joe Henderson on tenor sax and Christian McBride on bass from the album Lush Life, the music of Billy Strayhorn, and a tune that was written in collaboration with Duke Ellington. Who else? Billy Strayhorn and Duke Ellington working together on a tune there called Isfahan. And you're listening to Jazz with Dave Schwann. Our thanks for doing so, and please stay with us for a lot of great music ahead. Here's Mose Allison.
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1: Mose Allison with Hey Good Lookin' from an early 1960s album called V8 Ford Blues, with Mose on piano, singing of course, Aaron Bell on bass, and Ossie Johnson on drums. Mose Allison. We have a trio up next featuring organ, guitar, and drums. The organist is Akiko Tsuruga. She's playing the Hammond B3. Graham Dechter is on guitar. Jeff Hamilton on drums. This was recorded in San Pedro, California in 2017. And here is the title cut from that CD. So cute, so bad.

a live recording at San Pedro, California, the club called Alvis Showroom in January of 2017. Akiko Tsuruga. The title cut to her CD, So Cute, So Bad. Yes, indeed. Akiko on the Hammond B3 organ, Jeff Hamilton on drums, and Graham Dechter on guitar. We have Graham Dechter and Jeff Hamilton in this next cut, along with Tamir Hendelman on piano and John Clayton on bass. This is from a recording called Major Influence from Graham Dechter and a tune called Reference.

Reference, the name of the tune from guitarist Graham Dechter, coming from his recording Major Influence. He's got some great people with him here. Tamir Handelman on piano, John Clayton on bass, and Jeff Hamilton on drums. And you're listening to Jazz with Dave Schwann, taking things down quite a bit from Bill Charlap's beautiful recording called Street of Dreams. And I'll know.

beautiful playing that's tough to beat. Bill Charlap and his trio with Frank Lesser's tune, I'll Know. That comes from their recording Street of Dreams. Bill on piano, Peter Washington, the bassist, Kenny Washington on drums. You're listening to Jazz with Dave Schwann and picking up the pace once again with the legendary Frank West, who did so much great work with the Count Basie Orchestra and also with the New York Jazz Quartet in the 1970s. Here's something from his CD called Trying to Make My Blues Turn Green, his tune called Short Circuit.

Short Circuit from the great Frank West from his album Trying to Make My Blues Turn Green. Frank and Scott Robinson on saxes, two trumpet players, Cecil Bridgewater and Greg Gispert, Steve Turay on trombone, Richard Wyans on piano with Lynn Seaton on bass, and Gregory Hutchinson on drums. Quite the lineup there. We thank you so much for joining us this hour and hope you enjoyed all the great American music we call jazz. Dave Schwann finishing up with saxophonist Marcus Howell and the title cut to his CD, Get Right.

0: For the finest in jazz, past and present, old and new, classic, a bit of the exotic, hidden gems, and just great timeless music. 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

There is a tune by the saxophonist Harold Land. It's called Delirium, and played there very well by the Kyle Ash Organ Trio. Kyle is on guitar, Pete Benson on the Hammond organ, and George Flutis on drums. That comes from their CD called Five Down Blues. We're going to hear something from Harold Land himself, recorded way back in the 1960s in just a second. Hello there and welcome. You're listening to Jazz. My name is Dave Schwann. It's a pleasure to have you with us, and thank you for your support of the great American music we call jazz. Up next, the saxophonist Harold Land recorded at a club called the Penthouse in Seattle in 1964. Here's his tune called Tripplin' the Groove.

That goes back to 1964 at a club called the Penthouse in Seattle. Harold Land on tenor. The name of the album is called Westward Bound. A number of three different concerts, actually, that Harold did at the Penthouse. That from 1964. Others here from 1962 and 1965. We heard Harold's tune called Triple in the Groove, and he was joined by Hampton Hawes on piano there, Monk Montgomery on bass, brother of Wes Montgomery, by the way, and Mel Lee on drums. You're listening to Jazz with Dave Schwann and Larry Coryell.

Larry Coryell with Alone Together. A trio here with Larry on guitar, Santi DiBriano on bass, and Yaron Israel on drums. That's from Larry's CD called Monk, Train, Miles, and Me. And you are listening to Jazz with Dave Schwann and Chet Baker.

It Never Entered My Mind. One of the classic Rodgers and Hart tunes done for so many years by great jazz artists. There's one of them, Chet Baker. It's from his 1959 album, simply called Chet. It's also on a compilation on the Riverside label called The Best of Chet Baker. It Never Entered My Mind with Chet on trumpet. That was Kenny Burrell on guitar, Paul Chambers on bass, and Connie Kay on drums. You are listening to Jazz with Dave Schwann. Yes, sir, and we thank you so much for joining us. And please stay with us for a lot of great music ahead.

Carlos Barbosa Lima from Music of the Americas and the Playful Squirrels. We have alto saxophonist Jordan Van Hemert up now from his recording called Deep in the Soil. He is joined by some first-class people here, Terrell Stafford on trumpet, Michael Deese trombone, Helen Sung on piano, Rodney Whitaker is the bassist, and Louis Nash on drums. With the opening cut from this CD, it's called Call to Order.

call to order. Yes, indeed. A sextet there calling things to order, led by alto saxophonist Jordan Van Hemmert from his recording Deep in the Soil, along with Jordan on alto, Terrell Stafford, trumpet, Michael Deese, trombone, Helen Sung, piano, Rodney Whitaker on bass, and Louis Nash on drums. They do get it done. You're listening to Jazz with Dave Schwann, and up next, a big band called the Strad Band, led by pianist and composer and arranger Jeff Stradling, the Strad Band. This is a very nice arrangement of the classic tune, made famous, of course, by Ahmad Jamal, Poinciana.

Jeff Stradling and the Strad Band with Poinciana. That was Jeff's arrangement of Poinciana. Comes from their recording called Nimble Digits. We heard soloing Tom Lure on alto, Stan Martin on trumpet, and Jeff Stradling on piano. Also a very fine arrangement by Jeff of Poinciana. You're listening to Jazz with Dave Schwann, staying in the Latin groove with Antonio Adolfo.

Estrada do Sol, The Road to the Sun, Antonio Carlos Jobim's music. And that comes from a CD called Jobim Forever from pianist and arranger Antonio Adolfo. We heard Antonio soloing on piano, also on flute, Jesse Sadock, and on guitar, Lula Galvao. You're listening to Jazz with Dave Schwann. Thanks so much for joining us and for your support of this great music. Here's something straight ahead from trumpeter John Bailey. It's called Various Nefarious.

From the CD Time Bandits, trumpeter John Bailey with Various Nefarious, along with John George Cables piano, Scott Colley bass, Victor Lewis on drums. We thank you so much for joining us this hour and hope you enjoyed all the great American music we call jazz. Dave Schwann finishing up with saxophonist Diego Rivera and the title cut to his CD, Connections.

0: Good morning and welcome to this Tuesday. It is June 23rd. It's 79 degrees and today's high will be closing in on the 106 degree mark, triple digits for the remainder of the week. And yes, there is a heat advisory in effect tonight, mostly clear down to 80 degrees. And as temperatures begin to rise, please use those cooling centers if you need to at recreation centers around town, also public libraries. More information at elpasoready.org/extreme heat. You can also dial 311. Stay tuned for Morning Edition from NPR News coming up next. This is KTEP El Paso. It's now 5 o'clock.
1: Good morning. The U.S. preliminary deal with Iran includes a massive reconstruction fund. A former national security advisor who has negotiated with Iran before offers his perspective on how this might work. It's Morning Edition from NPR News. British Prime Minister Keir Starmer vows an orderly transition as he resigns. May Martinez.
2: And I'm Michelle Martin. What's behind the short tenures of so many British prime ministers over the last decade? Toy Story 5 is a box office hit. Part of the story cautions against too much screen time.

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1: 619 on KTEP. Again, all lanes closed at Loop 375 at Montana. This is eastbound due to a rollover. 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The exhibition features work from the late 1800s through the mid-1900s. 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
6: 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I'm Michelle Martin.
0: And I'm A. Martinez. 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
1: 6:42 on KTEP. Once again, a rollover early this morning at Montana and Loop 375 eastbound still has all lanes closed. A couple of big games in World Cup action today include Portugal against Uzbekistan, and later on at 2 p.m., you can watch England and Ghana. Join the McKelligan Canyon Amphitheater for their free Cool Canyon Nights every Thursday through July 30th. They start at 6 p.m. More information on the KTEP community calendar at ktep.org. Another record high today, close to 106 and down to 80 degrees overnight. Heat advisory in effect. Again, check on your neighborly, elderly friends and make sure your pets have plenty of fresh water and shade.
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1: This is KTEP News in Depth. I'm Sam Cassiano. The Texas Democratic Convention will be held in Corpus Christi later this week. Delegates will consider nearly 20 resolutions targeting Israel. This comes amid rising anti-Semitic sentiment in both major political parties. That's leaving some Jewish voters feeling politically homeless, as Houston Public Media's Andrew Schneider explains.
7: Shortly before the May primary runoffs, the leading candidate for the Democratic nomination in San Antonio's 35th congressional district, Maureen Galindo, posted on Instagram that she wanted to turn an ICE detention facility into a prison for American Zionists, claiming most Zionists are pedophiles who should be castrated. The backlash was swift, and Galindo tried to walk back her statement.
8: I want billionaire Zionists in prison. That does not mean I want Jews in internment camps.
7: Houston area Congresswoman Lizzie Fletcher was one of many Democratic officials who condemned Galindo's statements as abhorrent.
9: You had members of Congress saying, if she is the nominee and if she is elected, we're going to move to expel her because she doesn't represent our values.
7: Galindo, who did not respond to a request for comment, went on to lose her runoff election by a significant margin. But Arthur Pronin, a Democratic activist in Meyerland, Houston's leading Jewish community, says there's little to celebrate.
10: She got 40% of the vote with it on every broadcast in America. And still some people said, I'm still not worried about this.
7: Galindo's attempt to parse a difference between being anti-Semitic and anti-Zionist struck some Jewish voters as a distinction without a difference. Most Jewish Americans, whether they identify as Zionist or not, believe Israel has a right to exist. That's according to a survey by the Jewish Federations of North America, though younger Jewish Americans report feeling less of a connection with Israel than older ones. It's an open question whether Galindo's loss will have any ramifications for this week's Democratic convention in Corpus Christi. Pronin worries it could be a repeat of the 2024 Democratic convention in El Paso, where similar resolutions targeting Israel were proposed.
10: Many of my Jewish friends who've gone to every convention have told me this time they're just not going to go because it was so unpleasant last time.
7: The resolutions being considered include a call to accuse Israel of committing genocide in Gaza, as well as a call for an arms embargo on Israel. Imad Salem of the Muslim Democratic Caucus of Texas authored those two resolutions.
11: I think sending weapons to Israel while they were killing 72,000 Palestinians in Gaza.
7: Us will have any ramifications for this week's Democratic convention in Corpus Christi. Pronin worries it could be a repeat of the 2024 Democratic convention in El Paso, where similar resolutions targeting Israel were proposed.
10: Many of my Jewish friends who've gone to every convention have told me this time they're just not going to go because it was so unpleasant.
7: Led to the conflict.
12: These resolutions pretend that that doesn't happen and that there's no blame, number one, associated with that. And number two, that Israel's legitimate response to fighting that attack somehow or another, you don't have to worry about the fact that they were attacked.
7: If anti-Jewish sentiment were rising only among Democrats, it might trigger a mass migration by Jewish voters to the Republicans. But that's not the case. Texas U.S. Senator Ted Cruz told the Republican Jewish Coalition in March that he has seen anti-Semitism on the right spike in the last 18 months. Cruz specifically called out Tucker Carlson as a demagogue who has given a platform to Holocaust deniers, such as the far-right white nationalist Nick Fuentes.
13: And I don't want to wake up in 5 years and find myself in a country where both major political parties are unambiguously anti-Israel and unapologetically anti-Semitic. And I think that is a real possibility.
7: Cody Weaver is a former Plano ISD school board member. He recently made an unsuccessful run for Collin County Commissioner as a Republican. He says Republican voices there are now openly attacking not just Zionists, but Jews.
14: It's incredible what has been labeled as okay or a nuisance for the Jewish community, that for any other community, if it was racism or if it was Islamophobia or if it was something against national origin, it wouldn't be tolerated. But here in Plano, with a huge Jewish community, it's tolerated. And that blows my mind.
7: Beau French, now the Republican candidate for Texas Railroad Commissioner, earlier came under pressure to resign as Tarrant County GOP chair after tweeting out a survey asking, who is the bigger threat to America, Jews or Muslims? French answered a request for comment by pointing to rising anti-Semitism among Democrats. Mark Oppenheimer, an expert on religion and politics at Washington University in St. Louis, says he sees common threads between the anti-Semitism that some have long viewed as the province of the right and anti-Zionism on the political left.
15: A very useful way, if you were to kind of pick one word, would be obsessive nature and overwhelming explanatory power. So people who think that all the evils in the world or a disproportionate share of evils in the world are the result of, say, Israel or quote, Zionists are, in my mind, very suspect.
7: Scott is a former Democratic activist from North Texas. He asked to be identified only by his first name for his and his family's safety. He says many of his one-time friends in the party tried to split hairs between anti-Semitism and anti-Zionism after October 7th.
16: And I just refuse to fall into that trap, and I just call it Jew hatred because that's what it is. It's a permission structure for Jew hatred.
7: Scott now considers himself politically orphaned. Yvette Pinter, a Democratic precinct chair and an activist with the group Houston Jewish Women Vote, sums up the dilemma many Jewish voters now face.
17: I think increasingly many of us feel a bit homeless.
7: That's also a concern of Nori Leader, the founder of Houston Jewish Women Vote.
18: For the first time in my life, I understand people not wanting to vote. I don't advise it. It's not my personal philosophy.
7: Yehuda Kurtzer, president of the Shalom Hartman Institute, a Jewish think tank, has written on the issue of American Jewish voters increasingly feeling politically homeless. He says to abandon both parties is to choose to become powerless.
19: All that does is it takes you out of having a position of having any sort of agency within those parties.
7: Kurtzer says one of the major reasons for the rise of openly anti-Jewish candidates in both parties is gerrymandering, which tends to promote political extremism on both sides. If that's the case, growing polarization could force Jewish voters to make harder and harder choices.

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1: 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Along the roadways this morning, we do have an issue just popped up at I-10 West and Yarborough. Got a couple of lanes closed. Left lanes are closed. So do expect some backup and some delays this morning. That's I-10 West at Yarborough. There's still congestion up near Montana at Loop 375. All clear on the Patriot Freeway.
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5: Good morning, I'm Michelle Martin. There's a new piece of Mozart music out, surprising because he died more than two centuries ago. A notebook from 1778 belonging to one of his students was recently discovered in a library in France. In it were the students' notes and homework corrections from the legendary composer himself. The notes amounted to seven original Mozart pieces, which were performed for the first time ever at the National Library of France this weekend, giving new meaning to ghostwriting. It's Morning Edition.
6: 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Investing in securities involves the risk of loss. From Penn Medicine, committed to innovation since 1751, from groundbreaking discoveries to life-saving care, Penn Medicine is working to change lives. And from the sustaining members of this NPR station.
5: 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I'm Michelle Martin.
7: And I'm A. Martinez. As the Republican Party nationally begins to consider with what it may look like after President Trump leaves office, the state of Utah could provide a roadmap. It is a solid red Republican state, but it hasn't been as supportive of Trump as other conservative states. NPR's Sage Miller reports on how that complicated relationship is affecting the way Republican congressional candidates are campaigning.
8: In Utah's 3rd congressional district, both Congresswoman Celeste Malloy and her challenger, former state lawmaker Phil Lyman, are strong conservatives and supporters of the president. But neither is mentioning him much when talking to voters.
9: Many Republican voters in Utah have made their peace with Donald Trump enough to vote for him.
8: That's Chris Karpowitz. He is a political science professor at Brigham Young University.
9: But that doesn't mean they necessarily support either his style of politics or some of the policies that he pursues.
8: Instead, the candidates are deploying old campaign strategies from before loyalty to Trump became a litmus test. They're focusing on issues affecting the district. Part of it is because Utah has never been that fond of Trump. In 2016, Utahns gave him the smallest margin of victory out of any Republican state. Now, 2 years into Trump's final term, his approval rating hit an all-time low among Utahns. Walking through a sprawling community in Utah County, volunteers with Phil Lyman's campaign never mentioned the president, but they had a very consistent message. Reflecting on the current divide in the Republican Party, Lyman says he's more of an America First guy. he believes the Republican Party leadership has lost sight of its blue-collar,

0: working class roots.
1: I believe in the Constitution. I believe in government staying in its lanes. I believe that government closer to the people is better. I don't like centralized power.
0: Representative Malloy has been taking a campaign approach that emphasizes the success she's had in Congress. Malloy did not respond to NPR's multiple interview requests. In the primary debate for Utah's 3rd congressional district, Malloy defended her work in Washington.
2: I think people in CD3 are going to be looking for someone who can competently represent their issues on a national stage and solve problems.
0: She praised the tax cuts outlined in the One Big Beautiful Bill, though she never called them Trump tax cuts or even acknowledged the name of the legislation coined by the president. Damon Kahn is a professor of political science at Utah State University. He says Utah's Republican delegation, including Malloy, have done a good job at walking the line.
3: They're not running as Trump Republicans. They're running as Republicans who happens to have had support from Trump in the past.
0: Malloy, though, has Trump's support this time, too. Karpowitz, the BYU professor, believes Trump's endorsement won't hurt Malloy, but it likely isn't the golden ticket in Utah.
4: Republicans in Utah are ambivalent enough about Donald Trump that I don't think it carries quite the same weight that it might in other states.
0: Especially in a state where Republicans are loyal to the party and not necessarily the president. Sage Miller, NPR News, Provo, Utah.
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6: 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More on these findings. Plus, a Texas author takes a road trip expecting to find division, but discovering America in a different light. That and more on the next Texas Standard.
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7: Road's not looking so good as far as movement on I-10 west at Yarborough. That's due to an early morning, well, actually just a few minutes ago. Units are on the scene. You've got some lanes blocked off, and it looks like it's going to last for a little while. I do see the fire department on scene. That's I-10 west at Yarborough. All clear on the Patriot Freeway. And for today, make sure your pets have plenty of fresh water and shade. Check on your elderly neighbors. It's going to reach a high of 106. The time now, 7:51.

0: in that state.
1: Sierra Hellstrom is with the Northern Utah Incident Management Team. She says the ready evacuation status for Arlington Hills residents has been lifted.
2: We boxed this thing in is what we're saying, is they made great success with the crews calling in those drops, with the retardant drops, the air support, and then crews out on the ground are what made the difference.
1: The fire started Saturday and has burnt more than 550 acres of land around the Bonneville shoreline behind the University of Utah, and the cause is still under investigation. Now, extreme drought conditions combined with gusty winds and heat have fire services around the state on standby. One fire in central Utah forced evacuations from the town of Eureka. For NPR News, I'm Hugo Ricard-Bell in Salt Lake City.
0: It's NPR. Three states are holding primaries today, Maryland, New York, and Utah. South Carolina Republicans are holding a runoff primary for their gubernatorial candidate. Lieutenant Governor Pamela Evatt and Attorney General Alan Wilson are facing off. President Trump has endorsed both of them. Today is the 10th anniversary of the Brexit vote, when Britons voted to exit the European Union. Polls show up to two-thirds regret that decision. It ended up shrinking the British economy and contributing to a revolving door of prime ministers. NPR's Lauren Freyer has more from London.
3: The now caretaker Prime Minister, Keir Starmer, has convened his cabinet a day after resigning as leader of the ruling centre-left Labour Party. Nominations opened July 9th for his replacement, who would become, without an election, the country's seventh Prime Minister in just 10 years. The front-runner is Andy Burnham, the former mayor of Manchester, England. If he runs uncontested, he could take office as soon as the third week in July. But some Labour lawmakers say the process is strengthened by competition and debate, and two other Labour figures, a former armed services minister and Starmer's chief secretary, are said to be mulling a run. Lauren Freyer, NPR News, London.
0: Argentina's iconic soccer star Lionel Messi has scored the most goals in World Cup history. He now has 18 of them after scoring two goals yesterday in Argentina's win over Austria. But right behind him is France's Kylian Mbappe with 16 career men's World Cup goals. He helped France defeat Iraq yesterday. I'm Corva Coleman, NPR News.
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9: Good morning. 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That's RAIZ.US. Get ready for a very hot day ahead. Closing in on 106 later on this afternoon. It's 79 degrees.
10: It's Morning Edition from NPR News. I'm Michelle Martin in Washington, D.C.
11: And Amy Martinez in Los Angeles, California. As his top negotiators look to finalize plans to end the war in Iran, the president is turning the page a bit to the economy.
10: He is heading today to Lehigh Valley, Pennsylvania, where he will tour a Mack Trucks manufacturing plant to tout what he sees as his economic gains.
11: NPR White House correspondent Franco Ordonez will be following the visit, so not the typical domestic trip for President Trump, Franco.
12: Yes and no, but I'd largely say no because of the timing of the visit. I mean, this is going to be his first domestic trip since signing an agreement with the Iranians to end their fighting in the Middle East. And as

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1: Stardate, June 23rd. About 10,000 light-years from Earth, a dead star is devouring its living companion. The process creates a disk of gas that's heated to millions of degrees, so it shines brightly. Some of the gas is fired back into space at almost the speed of light, adding to the fireworks. The system is so powerful that it's classified as a microquasar, a smaller version of some of the brightest objects in the universe. GRO J1655-40 consists of a black hole about 6 or 7 times the mass of the Sun, plus a close companion star more than twice the Sun's mass. The black hole probably began as a star about 25 times the Sun's mass. It evolved quickly, with its core collapsing to form the black hole. Its outer layers were blasted into space. Some of that material fell on the companion. Today, the black hole is pulling some of that gas away from the companion. The same thing happens in the cores of many remote galaxies. Supermassive black holes create monster disks as they pull in gas, dust, and stars. Such a disk can shine billions of times brighter than the Sun, forming a quasar. GRO J1655-40 is a smaller version of that. The system is in Scorpius, which crawls across the south on summer evenings. The microquasar is near where the scorpion's body curves to form its tail. Today's program was made possible by Mercer Caverns in Calaveras County in California's historic gold country. More information at mercercaverns.net. I'm Billy Henry.
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3: 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I'm Michelle Martin.
0: And Mae Martinez. This is the sound that Clive Davis helped create. 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
6: Live from NPR News in Washington, I'm Dave Mattingly. President Trump is pushing back on Iran for saying it has not agreed to allow UN nuclear inspectors back into the country. Writing on Truth Social this morning, Trump says Iran has agreed to do so, in his words, fully and completely. Voters are going to the polls today in Maryland, New York, and Utah, where various election primaries are being held. NPR's William Jones says New York Mayor Zohran Mamdani is trying to assert his influence in some of the races there.
7: Three progressive congressional candidates have received endorsements from Mayor Mamdani. In New York's 13th congressional district, organizer Daria Lisa Avila Chevalier secured his backing. She's seeking to unseat incumbent Representative Adriano Espaillat. Former New York City comptroller Brad Lander has the mayor's support over another incumbent congressman, Dan Goldman, in New York's 10th. Goldman has Governor Hochul's backing. And in a primary to replace the retiring congressmember Nydia Velazquez, Mamdani endorsed New York State Assembly member Claire Valdez, a Democratic Socialist. The outgoing Velazquez is supporting Brooklyn Borough President Antonio Reynoso. William Jones, NPR News.
6: There are primary runoffs today in South Carolina. They include the race for the Republican gubernatorial nomination between the state's lieutenant governor and the state's attorney general. This is NPR News. A new law in Tennessee requires state agencies to verify the legal status of those receiving public benefits. It's affecting hundreds of families enrolled in the Children's Special Services Program. They've been notified that if their child continues to receive services, their immigration status will be shared with officials who work with U.S. Immigration and Customs Enforcement. Reagan Jones with member station WUOT has more.
8: Many of these children have chronic illnesses and physical disabilities, including spina bifida, cerebral palsy, and seizure disorders. Families without permanent legal status must now decide whether their children will continue to receive care and risk identification by ICE, or forgo crucial medical treatment. Jason Yon is a Memphis pediatrician and former president of the Tennessee chapter of the American Academy of Pediatrics.
9: They may not present to medical care until they're really sick, and so they may come to our emergency rooms with potentially life-threatening conditions and may then require a lot of care and a lot of support.
8: Tennessee's health department and the legislators who sponsored the legislation have not responded to requests for comment. For NPR News, I'm Reagan Jones in Knoxville.
6: Red flag warnings are in effect today in much of Colorado, as well as Utah and Oregon, where hot, dry conditions and gusty winds make it favorable for wildfires to break out. I'm Dave Mattingly in Washington.
10: And we have a heat advisory in effect through tomorrow evening. Temperatures at 106 degrees today and tomorrow. There's a slight chance we'll see a bit of rain tomorrow evening and also Thursday evening. In traffic, not seeing any major issues on I-10 east or westbound, except maybe near I-10 west at Lee Trevino. There seems to be some heavy traffic there. Again, make sure your pets have plenty of fresh water and shade. Check on your neighbors and friends and make sure they're doing fine. And try to stay out of the heat today. If you need to, make sure you're going to stay hydrated and wear light colors and light fabrics.

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1: 842 on KTEP. You may run into a bit of traffic if you're westbound on I-10 near Loma Land. Along the Patriot Freeway, no issues to report. On the west side, traffic is steady with a few lane closures. It's 86 degrees. 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

0: Here are a few amazing statistics I'll bet you didn't know. 107 buildings, 421 acres. I'm referring to our own University of Texas at El Paso. I'm Richard Dayub, El Paso Primetime. Join my guest, Dr. Brendan Gallagher, Vice President of Business Affairs, and myself when he shares the UTEP Master Plan and Capital Projects Overview. That's this Saturday at 1:30 on KTEP.
1: This is KTEP News in Depth. I'm Sam Cassiano. The Texas Democratic Convention will be held in Corpus Christi later this week. Delegates will consider nearly 20 resolutions targeting Israel. This comes amid rising anti-Semitic sentiment in both major political parties. That's leaving some Jewish voters feeling politically homeless, as Houston Public Media's Andrew Schneider explains.
2: Shortly before the May primary runoffs, the leading candidate for the Democratic nomination in San Antonio's 35th congressional district, Maureen Galindo, posted on Instagram that she wanted to turn an ICE detention facility into a prison for American Zionists, claiming most Zionists are pedophiles who should be castrated. The backlash was swift, and Galindo tried to walk back her statement.
3: I want billionaire Zionists in prison. That does not mean I want Jews in internment camps.
2: Houston area Congresswoman Lizzie Fletcher was one of many Democratic officials who condemned Galindo's statements as abhorrent.
4: You had members of Congress saying, if she is the nominee and if she is elected, we're going to move to expel her because she doesn't represent our values.
2: Galindo, who did not respond to a request for comment, went on to lose her runoff election by a significant margin. But Arthur Pronin, a Democratic activist in Meyerland, Houston's leading Jewish community, says there's little to celebrate.
5: She got 40% of the vote with it on every broadcast in America. And still some people said, I'm still not worried about this.
2: Galindo's attempt to parse a difference between being anti-Semitic and anti-Zionist struck some Jewish voters as a distinction without a difference. Most Jewish Americans, whether they identify as Zionist or not, believe Israel has a right to exist. That's according to a survey by the Jewish Federations of North America, though younger Jewish Americans report feeling less of a connection with Israel than older ones. It's an open question whether Galindo's loss will have any ramifications for this week's Democratic convention in Corpus Christi. Pronin worries it could be a repeat of the 2024 Democratic convention in El Paso, where similar resolutions targeting Israel were proposed.
5: Many of my Jewish friends who've gone to every convention have told me this time they're just not going to go because it was so unpleasant last time.
2: The resolutions being considered include a call to accuse Israel of committing genocide in Gaza, as well as a call for an arms embargo on Israel. Imad Salem of the Muslim Democratic Caucus of Texas authored those two resolutions.
6: I think sending weapons to Israel while they were killing 72,000 Palestinians in Gaza makes us complicit in this genocide.
2: The proposed resolutions make no mention of the Hamas-led attacks of October 7, 2023, which triggered the war in Gaza. Paul Colbert, a delegate to the convention, says that's part of the concern for some Jewish Democrats, arguing the measures overlook the events that led to the conflict.
7: These resolutions pretend that that doesn't happen and that there's no blame, number one, associated with that. And number two, that Israel's legitimate response to fighting that attack somehow or another, you don't have to worry about the fact that they were attacked.
2: If anti-Jewish sentiment were rising only among Democrats, it might trigger a mass migration by Jewish voters to the Republicans. But that's not the case. Texas U.S. Senator Ted Cruz told the Republican Jewish Coalition in March that he has seen anti-Semitism on the right spike in the last 18 months. Cruz specifically called out Tucker Carlson as a demagogue who has given a platform to Holocaust deniers, such as the far-right white nationalist Nick Fuentes.
8: And I don't want to wake up in 5 years and find myself in a country where both major political parties are unambiguously anti-Israel and unapologetically anti-Semitic. And I think that is a real possibility.
2: Cody Weaver is a former Plano ISD school board member. He recently made an unsuccessful run for Collin County Commissioner as a Republican. He says Republican voices there are now openly attacking not just Zionists, but Jews.
9: It's incredible what has been labeled as okay or a nuisance for the Jewish community, that for any other community, if it was racism or if it was Islamophobia or if it was something against national origin, it wouldn't be tolerated. But here in Plano, with a huge Jewish community, it's tolerated. And that blows my mind.
2: Beau French, now the Republican candidate for Texas Railroad Commissioner, earlier came under pressure to resign as Tarrant County GOP chair after tweeting out a survey asking, who is the bigger threat to America, Jews or Muslims? French answered a request for comment by pointing to rising anti-Semitism among Democrats. Mark Oppenheimer, an expert on religion and politics at Washington University in St. Louis, says he sees common threads between the anti-Semitism that some have long viewed as the province of the right and anti-Zionism on the political left.
10: A very useful way, if you were to kind of pick one word, would be obsessive nature and overwhelming explanatory power. So people who think that all the evils in the world or a disproportionate share of evils in the world are the result of, say, Israel or quote, Zionists are, in my mind, very suspect.
2: Scott is a former Democratic activist from North Texas. He asked to be identified only by his first name for his and his family's safety. He says many of his one-time friends in the party tried to split hairs between anti-Semitism and anti-Zionism after October 7th.
11: And I just refuse to fall into that trap, and I just call it Jew hatred because that's what it is. It's a permission structure for Jew hatred.
2: Scott now considers himself politically orphaned. Yvette Pinter, a Democratic precinct chair and an activist with the group Houston Jewish Women Vote, sums up the dilemma many Jewish voters now face.
12: I think increasingly many of us feel a bit homeless.
2: That's also a concern of Nori Leader, the founder of Houston Jewish Women Vote.
13: For the first time in my life, I understand people not wanting to vote. I don't advise it. It's not my personal philosophy.
2: Yehuda Kurtzer, president of the Shalom Hartman Institute, a Jewish think tank, has written on the issue of American Jewish voters increasingly feeling politically homeless. He says to abandon both parties is to choose to become powerless.
14: All that does is it takes you out of having a position of having any sort of agency within those parties.
2: Kurtzer says one of the major reasons for the rise of openly anti-Jewish candidates in both parties is gerrymandering, which tends to promote political extremism on both sides. If that's the case, growing polarization could force Jewish voters to make harder and harder choices when the time comes to cast their ballots. I'm Andrew Schneider in Houston.
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0: 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We're currently at 86 degrees in the morning.
1: No matter where you are, it's Texas Standard Time on this Tuesday, June 23rd, 2026. I'm Angela Cocherga in El Paso at the KTEP studios. Here in West Texas, we're under a heat advisory for dangerously hot conditions as the temperature soars. The area affected stretches from Presidio to Marfa to Sierra Blanca and west to El Paso. The temperature here is expected to soar to 106 today. One local forecaster puts it even higher at 108. We're under that heat advisory until 9 p.m. tonight. That's when the temperature drops to a low of 80 degrees. The rest of the week, it's all triple digits. Extreme heat is part of living in the desert Southwest. So is the need to conserve water. El Paso is home to the largest inland desalination plant in the country. But that title may soon be claimed by a massive plant planned near Corpus Christi. David Brown has the details.
2: John Byram believed he could succeed where others had not. As executive director of the Nueces River Authority, a small river authority headquartered in Uvalde, Byram took an ambitious challenge upon himself, reviving plans for a massive seawater desalination plant on Corpus Christi Bay. A new investigation from Inside Climate News, reported in partnership with the Texas Newsroom, follows Byram's effort to make that project a reality, but the story also helps us understand some larger questions facing much of Texas. The state spent years talking about desalination as a solution to growing water shortages, and Corpus Christi in particular faces mounting pressure on its water supplies. To tell us more, we're joined by Arcelia Martin of Inside Climate News. Arcelia, welcome to the Texas Standard.
3: Hey, thanks. It's always great to be with y'all.
2: Yeah, it's great to have you. Let's begin with the big picture here. What do you see this story telling us about why Texas has struggled for so long to get a major seawater desalination project off the ground? People have been talking about it for years.
3: Yeah, there were years and years of fumbling around from different agencies, first wanting, but then needing to advance this vision of, you know, a water abundant future while the area's reservoirs just fell and fell. And as you said, John Byram is coming up with this new plan, you know, and some are really skeptical that it'll work out. Some see it as kind of the area's last hope to make a sustainable life in Texas.

0: This is Coastal Bend that doesn't require basically, you know, annual prayers for downpours. But I think the defining factor of whether or not the story of the Harbor Island desalination plant gets added to Texas' repertoire of inaction and dealing with drought and the overselling of its natural resources will be whether or not this thing gets done.
1: Yeah. Why did Byram think he could succeed where previous efforts had stalled?
0: Well, he took on a different approach to financing that, you know, he believes will be able to allow him to fund this $6 billion project kind of piece by piece rather than trying to get all the money up front. And he did that by going to municipalities and utilities up to 150 miles away and getting them to pay reservation fees. His thought was that then those reservation fees can be turned into water contracts that then can be kind of leveraged to issue bonds and to pay for some of those initial design contracts that they'll need to get from a variety of different engineering firms.
1: Yeah, that's something that strikes me, that building the plant may not be the hardest part. It's really it seems like the biggest challenge comes down to who's going to pay for it, right?
0: Oh, you've got that right. I mean, they've selected IDE Technologies, which is a large Israeli company that's known for being able to build these kinds of facilities. But at the end of the day, the question is who's going to pay for all of this to get built? I mean, the Nueces River Authority has, you know, an operating budget of just a few million dollars a year, and they're not really sure where they're going to get the money to be able to pay off all of the different engineers, consultants, folks who need to get paid for this thing to get built.
1: Desalination is often presented as a pretty straightforward solution. I think some people see the way that it's being sold as almost like a silver bullet. Based on the experts you spoke with, what do they say about its limitations, its the trade-offs, that sort of thing?
0: I mean, they're really complex and costly facilities to build. And I mean, that's going to be the largest hurdle to get over. And then, you know, the part about this project that really surprised me throughout my reporting is just how far they're expecting to deliver the water, and not just in complexity of, you know, getting the water from point A, 150 miles to point B, but it's how much the water will be by the time it gets to point B and whether or not Texas residents are prepared for that kind of water bill.
1: Yeah. When it comes to Corpus Christi and the emergency situation right now, that city seems to be on the cusp of, are officials there on board with this plan to work with IDE Technologies?
0: I mean, it's a bit of a mixed bag, but I mean, for example, the city of Corpus Christi ultimately did agree to pay the reservation fee. And I think a lot of people see the partnership with IDE as, you know, a bit of legitimacy. So, you know, when there's an important kind of crux of this story, when one of the executives of the Nueces River Authority in May resigned over allegations about misrepresentation of figures, including to the Corpus Christi City Council. Well, the mayor, you know, she called for a refund of that reservation fee. They paid $2.7 million for half of the capacity of the desalination plant, but she was kind of alone in that thought.
1: What happens next year? What's the next shoe to drop?
0: Well, I think the next thing is, you know, they've selected this developer to take on building this project, mm-hmm. but they need to figure out a contract. You know, they haven't gotten that figured out yet. So I think we see how long that negotiation process takes. And then the NRA, the Nueces River Authority, has to go back to those 18 municipalities and utilities that it got reservation fees from and work out water contracts. And I wonder if when those cities see the cost of their water, whether or not they'll take those contracts on.
1: We've been speaking with Arcelia Martin of Inside Climate News, who reported this story with Dylan Bedour, and we're going to have a link to it so that you can dig deeper over at texasstandard.org. Arcelia, thanks so much.
0: Hey, thanks for having me.
2: Drones are playing a major role in modern warfare, and that includes waterborne drones that swim or float instead of flying. One of them came to the aid of a U.S. Army helicopter that crashed near the Strait of Hormuz earlier this month. As Steve Walsh reports for the American Homefront Project, the Pentagon plans to spend billions developing and deploying unmanned sea vessels.
3: The crew of a downed Army Apache helicopter was rescued by a Navy waterborne drone off the coast of Oman. It's the first time an unmanned vessel has been used to rescue troops, says Brian Clark, who works on Navy policy at the Hudson Institute.
4: It's faster than waiting for the search and rescue helicopter to come out and find you. And they were able to basically take that unmanned vehicle and get them to a safer spot. And then the helicopter could pick them up and take them home.
3: Clark says the Navy has been using this type of drone mainly for surveillance since the start of the war with Iran. Built by a Texas company, Saronic, they're 24 feet long and look a bit like a small fishing boat without seats. He says the Navy has been funding prototypes for years, even as it focused most of its resources on large warships.
4: Until maybe 2 years ago, I questioned the Navy's commitment because there just wasn't that much money going into them. And they'd done a lot of experimentation and prototypes and demonstrations, and they really hadn't translated that into vehicles that were being bought at any scale.
3: Then in late 2023, Houthi rebels used both air and water-based drones against the U.S. in the Red Sea. The defense budget now includes billions for acquisition. To speed up the process, the Navy is setting up a marketplace for companies to sell their drones directly to the military and other potential federal buyers after the Navy approves their designs. Fairlead is a shipbuilder and repair company in Portsmouth, Virginia. They've focused most of their efforts into building components for big Navy warships. Fred Pasquin shows off sections of the flight deck of the future USS Enterprise, which are being welded at one of their shops.
5: This is more of the panel getting assembled, and there's a little over 1,000 of these that make up an aircraft here.
3: Fairlead is also building parts for a Columbia-class submarine. Business is booming, but with the Navy's emphasis on drones, the company is trying to get into the new marketplace. They are working with the defense contractor Sierra Nevada Corp to build drones that will be roughly 50 feet long. Fairlead Vice President Todd Babcock says the Navy wants companies that can produce a lot of vessels quickly.
6: Can they build them? Can they scale? Can they do it quickly? Those that can do that will play out favorably. I think it all comes down to, are you a boutique provider? Or are you really a legitimate contender in the unmanned market?
3: The Navy is looking for designs that can do things like locate mines, interfere with incoming fire, or essentially be waterborne guided missiles. Many are small enough to be loaded onto containers and sent on Navy ships. The Marines are interested in an unmanned boat that can deliver supplies to the beach under fire, Clark says. Large shipbuilders have limited capacity. They strain to deliver carriers and submarines on time. But he says capacity isn't an issue for the smaller drone market.
4: The U.S. is the largest boat building industry in the world, and that's a great opportunity. If you can go to these boat builders when you need a bunch of vessels built and build them, and then those builders can go back to building commercial vessels when they're done.
3: The Navy is testing prototypes for the first 7 bidders and hopes to have a list of winners by September. If that goes well, Clark says other companies like Fairlead will get a chance to compete for the Navy's business. In Norfolk, Virginia, I'm Steve Walsh.
2: This story was produced by the American Homefront Project, a public media collaboration that reports on American military life and veterans. There's more Texas Standard ahead. A new survey finds most social workers use AI in their practice, and they want more ethical guidelines and training on how to do that. Also, the Sir Douglas sound. That makes the top 10 moments in Texas music history. Much more ahead on the Texas Standard.
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0: 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As temperatures begin to climb, it is crucial to take precautions against extreme heat. 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Information on overnight shelters can be found by dialing 311. We're currently at 90 degrees and it's 9:20 in the morning. 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
1: I'm Matt Riley from KUTX, and as we look towards the 250th birthday of the United States, we're celebrating with the Texas 250, the Lone Star State's contribution to American music. Here's a moment when Texas music had the world's attention. May 4th, 1965. Just a month earlier, on April 2nd, the Sir Douglas Quintet's single, She's About a Mover, entered the Billboard charts. Doug Somm led the quintet, joined by Augie Myers on Vox Organ, Jack Barber, Frank Marin, and Johnny Perez. Their sound was a mix of San Antonio's Chicano soul and Tejano music, along with rhythm and blues. Since it was the height of Beatlemania, their producer Huey Moe decided to lean in to that new sound. Moe's record business had taken a hit with the arrival of the British invasion, and he immersed himself in Beatles records over a two-day span, giving him a new direction to take the Sir Douglas Quintet. He then called up Doug Somm, told him to start growing his hair in a Beatle bob, and write a song that sounded like it came from across the pond. They even dressed the part, in mod suits and Chelsea boots, and didn't talk between songs so the audience wouldn't hear their Texas drawls. The Sir Douglas Quintet would come off as British lads.
2: The Sir Douglas Quintet!
1: The ruse didn't last long, though. The quintet appeared on the NBC TV program Hullabaloo, hosted by fellow Texan Trini Lopez, on a stage that continued the faux British theme with a fabricated castle, models in knight's armor, and Somm and the boys in full Mersey beat mode. Lopez came on after the song and told the audience, "But I have a surprise for you," before unmasking the Sir Douglas Quintet as Texans. "I bet we even fooled Lyndon," Lopez quipped.

0: You can see more about this moment at texasstandard.org/Texas250. 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
1: And you're listening to the Texas Standard. I'm Laura Rice. Most social workers use AI in their practice. That perhaps surprising stat comes to us from a survey conducted by the Moritz Center for Social Work at the University of Texas at Austin, along with the National Association of Social Works. Respondents also said they want more ethical guidelines and training when it comes to the ways this technology is used. Elisa Bora is the director of the Moritz Center at UT Austin. Professor Bora, welcome to the Texas Standard.
2: Thank you for having me.
1: Why did you and your colleagues at the National Association of Social Works think it was important to study AI use among social work professionals?
2: Well, I had been attending a number of AI and social work trainings and symposiums through our profession, just understanding as a researcher what's going on out there. Something I do is study how people are using new technology in their work and what that looks like, and does it help them achieve the outcomes that they hope. So this same is true for AI. We wanted to learn how is it being used across the very diverse areas of practice within our profession. Social workers work in every area of society, including mental health services, child and family welfare, healthcare, school social work, and on. We are everywhere helping people. And so we wanted to understand, how does it look different across those practice areas? Where do people need support? And what do they actually think about AI? Because we really just didn't know.
1: So give me the top line answers. A lot of folks are using it, right?
2: Absolutely. So within our sample, 2/3 of respondents are using it now, but they are lacking guidance from their organizations and from national organizations to help them really understand what is the best way to use AI, and making sure that they're using it ethically and in ways that are protecting client safety and privacy. But the main ways they're using it is mostly administrative work, such as correspondence, case notes, documentation of their work. So not as much in clinical delivery or mental health care, but more in that administrative space.
1: So what exactly are they asking for when they say they want some guidelines? Did you get some idea of what specifically they're craving?
2: Yes. So our profession follows the NASW's code of ethics. And what that means is that we are delivering practice ethically, and we have an outline of what that means. But that is becoming antiquated now because of AI. Mm-hmm. It isn't telling us how to use AI in our work. And AI has become so prevalent in everything we do. So we need guidance. And so that's what they really asked for over and over, is we need guidelines, we need guardrails, we need training, we need examples, we need to know which tools are the safest, how are they already integrated into our workflow within our organization. Sometimes that's not clear. And if we are using AI, we want to know that it's present so that we can make sure that it is producing decisions and solutions that we can fact check as humans to make sure it's actually the most effective care for our clients.
1: So is AI seen as an overall positive for people in the social work profession, or is it yes, maybe with a big asterisk, with some trepidation?
2: It's absolutely all of those things. So over a third of our respondents definitely think positively about it, that it is a benefit, mostly because they see it as offsetting all those administrative tasks and saving them time so that they can spend more time with clients and focus on those critical tasks that require human judgment. On the other hand, there are a sizable group that are concerned, and they want to make sure that tools are being developed and platforms that we're using are used ethically and designed with those values in mind. And then we have another group that are undecided. But at the same time, 73% of our respondents said this will be part of the future of social work. There's no way around it. So we really just need to grapple with it now and make sure we have strong guardrails for practice that exist across the profession. So it's not just site by site or just within certain organizations.
1: Do you see that as the as something that the Moritz Center will get involved in, or will it provide this? You know, it's provided this to the National Association of Social Works and says, all right, you guys take it over from here.
2: It's at all levels. So there is a really important role for the national organization to provide in terms of updating that code of ethics and offering policy guidelines that organizations can adopt or individual social workers can ascribe to. But on the other hand, the Moritz Center is very interested in understanding the implementation of AI in social work. So we're going to be doing research locally with nonprofit organizations to understand how they're grappling with implementation of AI, whether that be at the individual social worker, departmental, or larger organizational level, how they are getting guidance from their own parent organizations, whether that be nationally or even internationally. And so we want to understand what that looks like. We're also going to be looking at it from the client perspective and conducting research to understand what clients think and how they want AI to be used in delivering services to them.
1: Elisa Bora is a research professor in the UT School of Social Work and director of the Moritz Center for Societal Impact. Professor, thank you again.
2: Thank you for having me.
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4: 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We're currently under a heat advisory, which will remain in effect from noon today until 9 p.m. tomorrow, Wednesday. Please take extra precautions when outside. Wear lightweight and loose-fitting clothing. Try to limit strenuous activities to early morning or evening and take action when you see symptoms of heat exhaustion and heat stroke. We're currently at 90 degrees and it's 9:30 in the morning. 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
5: From the Texas Newsroom, I'm Matt Hara. The Texas State Board of Education heard hours of testimony on proposed changes to schools' social studies curriculum. The board may add biblical references that all teachers would have to use. Susan Perez with Citizens for Education Reform encouraged such references.
6: We do not need to include all religions in our history. Our country was not established on all religions. It's based on Judeo-Christian values.
5: Opponents like Julia Brookins with the American Historical Association said the lessons contain inaccuracies.
7: Without numerous corrections and substantive changes, the proposed TEKS would likely reduce and distort students' understanding of significant historical events while failing to develop their conceptual knowledge and historical thinking skills.
5: Changes trustees vote on will take effect in 2030. The state's judicial oversight agency must pay more than $600,000 to a Waco judge who was punished for refusing to marry gay couples. Our Tolawana Yosibemowa reports it brings an end to the judge's seven-year lawsuit against the agency.
8: McLennan County Justice of the Peace Diane Hensley refused to officiate gay weddings after same-sex marriage was legalized in 2015. A Travis County district judge says the State Commission on Judicial Conduct cannot investigate, sanction, or discipline Hensley for her choice. Attorney Hiram Sasser was involved in Hensley's case.
9: People cannot be made, cannot be forced into participating in things that they have a religious disagreement with.
8: Hensley's also suing to overturn the right to gay marriage at the federal level. I'm Toluwani Osibemowo in Dallas.
5: And Tesla CEO Elon Musk is raising doubts on whether the self-driving assist feature was activated during a crash in Katy. A Tesla Model 3 slammed into a home on Friday, breaking through a brick wall, killing a 76-year-old woman. The driver told police the car was in automated assist mode during the accident, but Musk says the car is designed to drive slowly through neighborhoods. Meanwhile, our Kyle McLennigan reports a Houston-based law firm says it plans to sue on behalf of the victim.
10: The Zeal and Associates law firm announced Monday it was representing the family of Martha Avila. According to a spokesperson for the law firm, attorneys are planning to sue both the driver and Tesla, the electric car company owned by Elon Musk. The crash occurred last Friday evening on Rose Hollow Lane. The Harris County Sheriff's Office identified the driver and said in a statement he showed no signs of intoxication.
5: Another Tesla executive says the driver overrode the self-driving feature prior to the crash. I'm Matt Harrop in the Texas Newsroom.
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1: You've got it tuned to the Texas Standard. I'm Laura Rice. There are four executions scheduled for Texas death row inmates for the rest of this year. About 150 other inmates are on death row. A new podcast tells the story of one of them, David Wood, and the race against the clock his lawyers faced as his execution date approached. Maurice Shama is a reporter with the Marshall Project and collaborated with the New York Times to put together the podcast, which he hosts. Maurice, welcome back to the Texas Standard.
11: Hi, thanks so much for having me.
1: You've covered death row and executions in Texas for a long time. What are a few of the things that you're exploring in this podcast that people don't understand?
11: I had been covering these cases for a long time and would typically get a lot of press releases and see social media posts in the run-up to execution dates. And sometimes it would seem like there was this big emergency, like Kim Kardashian was proclaiming that, say, Rodney Reed was innocent, or John Grisham was talking about the Robert Roberson case. You start to wonder, well, how could it be that there are all of these emergencies, even after these cases have been going on for years? And I had also always heard this complaint from prosecutors and judges that defense lawyers are just kind of coming up with whatever they can at the last minute to try to delay justice. But when I got an email from Greg Warchuk, who is the lawyer for this man, David Wood, I had a feeling of, well, maybe we can ask him to do something a little more in depth than just report on the case. So what developed was this ask of, well, can we follow you around and really embed with the defense team and watch the work up close? The idea was to kind of see the system on the inside from the perspective of the participants in it. So a big part of that is the defense lawyers who are racing against the clock, but it's also the other people who are touched by it. We spent a lot of time with the mother of one of the victims in the David Wood case, the lead detective in the case who was adamant that he was guilty. And the idea was to give listeners a sort of 360 view of what a death penalty case really looks and feels like in the run-up to one of these really kind of high drama execution dates.
1: Well, what is David Wood accused of?
11: David Wood was accused and went on trial for six murders in the late 1980s in El Paso. There was a group of women and even young girls, the youngest was 15, I believe, whose bodies were found in the desert near the city. And police arrested David Wood for this crime and was sentenced to death in 1993, and he's been on death row ever since.
1: Talk to me about how making this podcast worked in real time as you were following what was happening with his case.
11: Something that surprised me was how much investigating goes on at the last minute. And I don't think that it's that the lawyers were negligent earlier. It's that the finality of an execution really makes you just turn every page one more time. Mm-hmm. And if there was some witness who didn't seem particularly important, the fact of an execution date makes a lawyer think, well, will I always regret not having looked for that person, right? So they were knocking on doors of a lot of long shot people that, frankly, to me seemed very far from the facts at hand. But then it turns out that some of those people have bombshell disclosures that seem really important and that end up going in these final appeals to the state courts.
1: Well, we could easily get into spoilers here, or folks could Google what happened to David Wood. But how would you encourage people to approach your podcast?
11: I think it depends on the listener. And so it's a question of whether you want to know the end and then follow the podcast to understand how it got to the end, or you want to take the ride along with us. And the drama and intensity of that as the days click down is something we really tried to capture in the podcast. So people want sort of the experience as I and the other producers had it. I'd encourage them not to Google the case.
1: What do you think your goal is with the podcast?
11: So I think we try to give you a sense of access to a sort of closed door rooms that you would never normally get to see. I mean, the one moment that really sticks out to me is that these lawyers actually approach the mother of one of the victims in this case. And she has been adamant for 30 years that David Wood murdered her daughter. And the lawyers are convinced, they're just as convinced that David Wood is innocent. And they try to make the case to her. And that's just the kind of intimate, uncomfortable, complex scenario that plays out sometimes, but there's almost never a journalist, much less a microphone in the room. There were so many moments where it felt like the course of this case, the life and death stakes, were turning on these random small moments in the field, whether somebody answers a door, whether somebody feels comfortable sharing a memory. And I hope people come away understanding that for all of this big philosophical debate about whether we have the death penalty and whether it's right or wrong, that the system we have is actually an extremely human system that is marked really at every turn by human frailties in some way.
1: All 5 episodes of the new podcast, The Last 12 Weeks, are out now. Maurice Chama is a reporter with the Marshall Project and host of the podcast in collaboration with the New York Times. Maurice, thank you again.
11: Thank you so much for having me.
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4: 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More information is available on our community calendar at ktep.org. As for the weather for today, it will be sunny and hot with a high near 106 degrees. East-northeast wind between 3 to 5 miles per hour. And the weather for tonight, it will be mostly clear with a low around 80 degrees and winds between 5 to 7 miles per hour. We're currently at 90 degrees and it's 9:40 in the morning. 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
12: It's the Texas Standard. I'm David Brown. She was born in Germany, raised in 7 countries, including Amarillo, which is a country unto itself, don't you know? 5 years ago, Lauren Huff's memoir and essays titled Leaving Isn't the Hardest Thing became a bestseller, telling the story of a life lived largely on the margins, from growing up in a cult to serving in the military to a string of working class jobs that gave her a front row seat to corners of American life that many people like to talk about but never really experience up close. Her new book, Monster of a Land, begins with a familiar American tradition, the road trip. Inspired in part by John Steinbeck, Huff refurbished a beat-up 2001 Dodge van, grabbed her dog Woody, and set out from Austin to see what the country looks like today. The result is part travelogue, part social commentary, and very much a portrait of a country that can seem deeply divided from a distance until you get up close, when the picture changes a bit. Lauren Huff, welcome to the Texas Standard.
13: Thank you so much. Thank you for having me.
12: I don't know if you've picked up on this, too, as the cost of living's been going up. More and more people are at least been flirting with the idea of, you know, taking their life on the road, though maybe more dreaming about it than actually doing it, you know, the trips we never take. But you actually did it. Did you set out thinking this is my next book, or was there something else sort of pulling at you to get in the van and go?
13: It was definitely both. It was a little bit of, you know, this is definitely something I can write about. It turns out I stumbled into a job where I take field trips for a living, which is great.
12: Nice work if you can get it.
13: Yeah, seriously. I'm not complaining about that. But yeah, this is the road trip I always wanted to take. I always dreamed of packing up the car and going. And, you know, I always dreamed of going west. But, I just never had time to do it with jobs and with finances being what they were. I was living in D.C. for a lot of my adult life, and I would drive up to New England for the holidays to see my family, but yeah, I just never had time for it, and it was never a road trip that was fun. It was, you know, 15 minutes to the next gas station, and then just try to make it. Don't stop, don't stop, don't stop.
12: What do you think it is about the road trip? Why is it that I mean, a lot of folks feel, you know, more comfortable in one place, but not you.
13: It feels like freedom to me. It always did, or just the thought of it. The road trip I never had time to take, where I didn't have a destination, where I could just, you know, stop and see that cool beach, or stop and, you know, find the world's largest ball of twine, or it might have been the movies I watched growing up. A lot of it was books. I read On the Road when I was in high school, and I could not stop fantasizing about a car full of friends hitting the road. And car full of friends hitting the road doesn't actually work out all that well. You
12: No.
13: spend most of the time fighting about music and where to stop. And I had a dog, and he's the perfect road trip companion. I've done a lot of road trips with him. I write stories for Texas Highways. Mm-hmm. And it was always kind of miserable because I had to get there. I realized a couple years ago when I was driving back from D.C. that I wasn't in a hurry. I didn't have to be at work on Monday morning, didn't have anywhere to be. And we stopped. I took a turn off near Dollywood and found a state park and let him swim in a lake. And we had a blast and, you know, stopped at the hot springs on the way back and just took our time. And he didn't mind getting in the car so much. We got back here and he wasn't pissed off at me. And I didn't hurt, and I didn't have that brain rattling feeling where I'm still vibrating from the road, right, trying to catch 5 hours of sleep before I have to get to work. And I thought maybe I could do this and it might actually be really fun.
12: Part of what the road trip is about is finding your own place in this country that you're exploring. It's almost like a, you know, I don't want to be too trite about it, but it's almost like exploring a question of belonging about yourself. You know what I mean?
13: Yeah.
12: And I'm wondering if this road trip made it easier for you to answer that question, or more complicated, you know, where do I belong and do I belong to this place anymore?
13: I think it really did answer that question. I didn't know that that was a question I had. It's funny to me, and I noticed it immediately, really early on in the road trip when I got to Florida, and this guy came over while I was putting oil in my truck that just drained it. He was giving me tips on adding oil to the van, and I was so frustrated with him chatting with me and trying to tell me how to do it. Mm-hmm. And I would have told him to, you know, F off, but I thought it would be a funny ending to a book if I got shot at the first gas station in Florida. So I didn't. But then he saw the van and he did this little whistle and a woo-wee. I've always dreamed of doing that. I hated how quick I was to judge him just from, you know, he's holding a beer at a gas station and the bumper stickers on his car. Mm-hmm. We would never have spoken. But he started talking to my dog and he was telling me about his wife who had passed and how she always wanted to take a road trip to the Grand Canyon. But he never got to because he never had time off work. You know, that's not a big ask, just a road trip. It broke his heart, and I'd thought he was invasive and he was just lonely and wanting to connect. It colored the rest of my trip because I kept remembering that this guy, how quickly I wanted to dismiss him, but all he wanted to do was tell me about his wife who had a pet possum for a while.
12: I have to ask you about the title, Monster of a Land. What makes America a monster, and is that a good monster or a bad monster?
13: That's from a Steinbeck quote of this monster of a land is the macrocosm of the microcosm of me. You talk to people from Europe sometimes and they'll be planning a road trip or planning what they're seeing. And they're like, we're planning to go to New York City and Montana and LA. Can we drive that? No. No, you cannot. Okay. We're going to have to explain some things here. It is massive and it changes so many times. And it's weird how often it changes almost at the state line where you cross over from Minnesota to the North Woods into North Dakota and you're in a different planet.
12: Mm-hmm.
13: Whoever drew those state lines had it right.
12: Ultimately, what was your biggest takeaway from your time on the road? That may be too big a question, but I know that as you talk with people about the book and that sort of thing, you get that question a lot, I would imagine. You know, did you feel more Texan? Did you feel like we've got more in common than we're willing to recognize? Or what was your biggest takeaway?
13: It is very surprising for me to say this, surprising to myself and probably surprising to people who knew me, but I felt American for, I think, the first time. And I've served in the Air Force, but I found this commonality among us. You know, we, on a very personal level, we want to help each other out. We're all looking for the same things. We all want the same things. We want, you know, to provide for our families, and we want a better future for those that come after us. But I felt a little bit, and it's this great feeling, I think, that I've only gotten it on the road, where we're all in this together. If we just get offline and start talking to one another again, I think we'll be a whole lot better off.
12: Lauren Huff's new book is titled Monster of a Land, and something tells me this is going to be a monster of a hit, especially with summer upon us, and it is definitely time well spent. Lauren, congratulations, and thanks so much for joining us on The Standard. We appreciate it.
13: Thank you so much.
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4: 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We're currently at 90 degrees, and it's 9:50 in the morning. 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
12: It's the Texas Standard. I'm David Brown. The Rio Grande Valley has a vibrant and varied agriculture industry. A century ago, local boosters called the region the Magic Valley to attract farmers and spread the notion that just about anything could grow there. But new reporting by Public Health Watch and MyRGV.com shows that the area is also fertile ground for Parkinson's disease, a degenerative neurologic condition. And there may be a connection to all that intensive farming in the area. Joining us now to tell us more, Daisy Juhas, a contributing writer for Public Health Watch based in Austin. Daisy, welcome to the Texas Standard.
15: Thank you so much. Happy to be here.
12: You recently took a deep dive into the incidence of Parkinson's in the Rio Grande Valley. What did you find out about why more people in that region appear to be developing that condition?
15: Absolutely. So the connection here is really pesticide use and pesticide exposure. As you said, it is a region that has been historically very, very rich for farming. And it remains the case that many communities, homes, farms, houses are all bunched together, which means, unfortunately, for farmers and farm workers, they're obviously on the front line of pesticide exposure,
12: right.
15: But the same applies for folks who are living in the community around those farms. And at the same time that we're seeing that, it's worth noting that there's this body of research, which the article talks about, that's showing how several pesticides are linked to Parkinson's disease.
12: Specifically, are there any that are common enough to where people would know them by name?
15: Yeah, absolutely. So one of the big ones, which you talk a lot about in the story, is called paraquat.
12: Mm-hmm.
15: And in the case of the valley, it's being used in several different crops.
12: Mm-hmm.
15: It's also, unfortunately, a pesticide that is very toxic in terms of contact, and there's a lot of research kind of connecting it to Parkinson's in particular.
12: I can remember decades ago paraquat being in, you know, being discussed in the on the front pages of newspapers and the nightly news, and I had it. I thought that perhaps it had been banned. It has not been banned. It's still being used.
15: It's still being used. Actually, its usage is increasing in the United States because
12: really?
15: It's such a potent weed killer. Uh-huh. And the reason why you might have had that impression is that at this point, more than 70 countries have banned or phased it out or withdrawn it, largely because it's just so toxic that, I mean, there's poisonings and suicide issues. And then there's also this body of research around Parkinson's.
12: When you talk about the number of Parkinson's cases in this part of Texas, has this been known for some time that, that there have been clusters of Parkinson's in this region, or is this just now coming to light?
15: So I would say it's hard to actually answer that question fully. One of the interesting things I learned in my reporting, talking to a researcher in that area, she was really surprised by the concentration of Parkinson's in the region. Mm. At the same time, unfortunately, the Valley has a number of neurodegenerative diseases that are common and probably affects a lot of different environmental and social factors. So a little bit of we've have some reason to expect this problem. And at the same time, broadly across the country, areas with a lot of farming tend to have more Parkinson's disease. This is one of the reasons why researchers are worried about that link.
12: How much, I was going to ask about that link, how conclusive is the evidence so far? And is that still a subject of a lot of debate?
15: Short answer is different pesticides, you have different amounts of evidence for, and there is a healthy amount of scientific debate around how to understand the evidence and whether correlation is enough for cause. With paraquat in particular, you've basically got decades of work that show both communities with more paraquat exposure having more Parkinson's disease and work with animals, so rodents and rabbits, where exposure to paraquat results in changes to the brain and body that look like the changes we see in Parkinson's disease. So it's sort of the overall weight of evidence. The thing that industry will sometimes point to and say, this isn't definitive, is we don't have sort of a here's a human and here's what happened study. But that would be an unethical study to run, given the risk involved.
12: Well, having said that, what about state or federal regulations? Has there been any talk about restricting the use of paraquat?
15: Yeah. So it should be noted that it is already highly restricted as pesticides go. You need to have a license. There are a number of rules around its use. And in terms of regulatory battles right now, the EPA is in the process of a pretty long, torturous review of paraquat that is taking even longer, in part because they've just acknowledged that it is probably traveling much further than anyone had anticipated, which means
12: just
15: far more
12: traveling
15: people.
12: Traveling in the air, you mean?
15: Yes, that's right. And actually, in an interesting way, I didn't know anything about this before working on this story, but turns out when you spray a pesticide on your target plant, even if it hits it, even if it's sitting there, it's possible for some chemicals to get back into the air later. And that appears to be something that this particular chemical can do that we didn't know before. I will just add that the state of Vermont just made the move to ban paraquat. That's a big step forward. We talk about that a little bit in the article. But in the absence of federal measures, state measures may be what it takes to see a change.
12: You spoke with a researcher in the region named Kelsey Baker, who's examining the effects of pesticide exposure on the human brain. What can you tell us about her findings?
15: Yeah, so this is preliminary work, and there's still a lot more she wants to do with a much larger group of people. So early days, but the core idea is that she's seeing some hints that people with Parkinson's show different patterns in their brain in terms of anomalies, abnormalities, and how the brain communicates to the body when compared with other people with Parkinson's. And that is a very, very preliminary finding, but it kind of fits into some other research looking at Parkinson's disease in terms of how specific exposures might shape the way the disease manifests. So there's evidence that some patients will develop problems with their sense of smell or with their gut, and it's theorized that that could be because a different toxin, something they inhaled versus something they ate, is responsible for the disease. So this idea that different people are going to have a slightly different version of the disease, depending on what they were exposed to, is gaining a lot of traction in the field.
12: How well known is this correlation in the community? And I wonder, are people talking about it there in their community? And is there any political momentum?
15: It was really interesting when I connect with people. I actually had the opportunity to join a support group meeting mm-hmm. and talk mm-hmm. to folks. I met with this retired nurse who I mentioned in the story, Myla Garza, who she had absolutely seen, for example, ads on the TV and news clips talking about the dangers of pesticides. And as someone who had been a farm worker, a migrant farm worker, when she was a teenager, she was concerned, but she also felt like a little bit powerless. For a lot of folks who are farm workers and for people who are living near the farms, you don't necessarily know the products that are being used by the farms next door.
12: Sure.
15: And if you're over a certain age and you worked in the fields, you're hearing about DDT and things like that that are already
12: right,
15: banned, but
12: right.
15: the effects are still being felt. Mm-hmm. And so there are people who are paying attention because there are things like lawsuits where they are suing, saying these companies should have done more to protect and warn people. Mm-hmm. But my sense is a lot of people don't feel like they have that much power when they learn about some of these links.
12: There's a whole lot more to this story, and you can check out a link to the whole thing over at texasstandard.org. We've been speaking with one of the reporters behind this project, Daisy Juhas, contributing writer for Public Health Watch. And Daisy, thanks again for your time.
15: Thank you so much.
12: And you are listening to the Texas Standard.
16: 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I'm Angela Cocherga, wishing you the very best from El Paso.
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0: Some believe Elvis liked a little Nashville studio so much that he never left. You're on the Soundbeat. You're listening to I Was the One, the B-side to Elvis's first RCA single, Heartbreak Hotel. He recorded the songs at Nashville's RCA studio months earlier, and while it was later converted to a TV studio, some claim Elvis never, well, left the building.
1: Was the one who taught her to cry when she wants you under a spell.
0: Legend has it, whenever Presley's name was mentioned, lights would blow out, and unexplained noises would respond, sometimes over the PA system. The next time you see Elvis's ghost, you can let everyone know. The King has his own iPhone app, with a special built-in feature for logging Elvis sightings. Yeah, there's an app for that.

Gregory Tardi on clarinet from his recording In His Timing. We heard Will the Circle Be Unbroken with Regina Carter violin, Tober Gable piano, Matthew Parrish bass, Alvester Garnett on drums on the WJ3 Willie Jones III label. Thank you so much for joining me during this hour. Great music in store for you like that, plus classics. So please stay with me as we take this journey together. Appreciate it. This is Jazz.

vocalist, composer, percussionist, that was Vinks, from his recording Rooms in My Father's House. Hey, could you hear Sting's voice in the background? Sting was one of the producers on this recording. Absolutely wonderful. Started things off with Melissa Aldana from her recording Echoes of the Inner Prophet. We heard her composition, Unconscious Whispers. Let's continue with two bass players, wonderful duet of Christian McBride and Edgar Meyer from But Who's Gonna Play the Melody? Let's take a listen to Christian McBride's composition, Philly Slop.

the voice of Cecile McLaurin-Salvant with Artemis from their self-titled recording with If It's Magic. And while we're on the subject of magic, we heard from Sonny Stitt from his recording It's Magic with Getting Sentimental Over You. Sonny Stitt on saxophone along with Don Patterson organ and Billy James on drums. You've heard this music right here with me, D. Alexander, and this is jazz.

trombonist and composer Steve Touré from his recording Generations. We heard his composition Good People with Wallace Roney Jr. on flugelhorn, Emilio Modeste tenor, Isaiah J. Thompson piano, Buster Williams bass, Lenny White drums, and Pedrito Martinez percussion from the album Good People. Prior to that, we heard from Mr. Charles Lloyd from The Sky Will Still Be There Tomorrow. And he is supported by Jason Moran on piano, Larry Grenadier bass, and Brian Blade on drums. We heard the composition Booker's Garden. Let's continue with the Metropolitan Jazz Octet. I had the pleasure of creating a wonderful celebration of Billie Holiday, It's Too Hot for Words. And let's take a listen to our rendition of Somebody's On My Mind.

Guitarist-composer Julian Lage from his recording Speak to Me. We heard the composition As It Were. Thank you for joining me. You with D. Alexander, and this is Jazz.

Chris Potter paying homage to those musicians that have influenced him and paved the way for him for his career, his illustrious career that was shadow for Joe Henderson. Thank you so much for joining me. You're with D. Alexander. This is Jazz.

there, you heard two versions of the Gershwin classic, My Man's Gone Now. That was Jeremiah Abia from his recording, Abia Sings Nina. And right before that, we heard from the Michael O'Neill Quintet featuring Joe Locke on vibes from his recording, Conversations with Birds. Here's Luke Carlos O'Reilly from Leave the Gate Open with Only Option.

The electrifying Eddie Harris with Listen Here, recorded in 1967, released on Atlantic Records. You've heard it right here with me, Dee Alexander. This is Jazz.

Micaiah McRaven from Deciphering the Message, his reimagining of Autumn in New York. Right before that, we heard from Mr. Joel Ross, the title track from his recording, New Blues. And started things off with a classic, Miss Gloria Lynn, I'm Glad There Is You, accompanied by the Earl May Trio. Here's the Spirit Ensemble from Ancestral Callings, More Love.

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1: From WHYY in Philadelphia, this is Fresh Air. I'm Tanya Mosley in Los Angeles. Today, actor Wendell Pierce. He's best known for playing men who fight to keep their dignity. Bunk Moreland, the homicide detective on The Wire, a trombone player in Tremé, and a few years ago on Broadway as Willie Loman in Death of a Salesman. Now he's taking on Shakespeare's Othello, a role he's wanted his whole life. He's also starring in television and film, including CBS's Elsbeth and Jack Ryan Ghost War. He proudly calls himself a journeyman actor and shares an old joke about the five stages of an acting career.
2: There's who is Wendell Pierce? Get me Wendell Pierce. Get me someone like Wendell Pierce. Get me a younger Wendell Pierce. And then the last and final and fifth stage is, who is Wendell Pierce?
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3: Live from NPR News in Washington, I'm Kristen Wright. Iran says it did not agree to anything new on nuclear site inspections during the Iran-U.S. meeting in Switzerland. That's despite statements from Vice President Vance that international nuclear inspectors could be back in Iran as soon as this week. NPR's Carrie Kahn reports.
4: The spokesman for Iran's foreign ministry told state media there are, quote, no new commitments on nuclear inspectors, and any new engagement would take place according to previous procedures set by Iran. UN inspectors have not had access to Iran's nuclear sites since Israel and the U.S. bombed them last summer in the 12-day war. U.S. Treasury Secretary Scott Bessent said Iran committed to keep the Strait of Hormuz open and allow inspectors in. Iran's foreign ministry spokesman says no concessions were made and, quote, we only managed to reclaim some of Iran's violated rights from the Americans. Carrie Kahn, NPR News, Tel Aviv.
3: It's primary election day in Maryland, New York, and Utah. Voters are deciding on congressional races and other offices. Democrats are trying to flip seats to get back power in Congress. In South Carolina's runoff, the lieutenant governor and state attorney general are vying for the Republican nomination for governor. A plan to make the cost of buying a home more affordable is moving through Congress. The House will take up the bill next. NPR's Stephen Bisaha reports it passed the Senate with bipartisan support.
5: Before passing 85-5, the bill's co-sponsor, Republican Senator Tim Scott, said the bill is meant to boost the country's housing supply.
6: When you put more housing supply on the market, more people have a chance to become a first-time home buyer.
5: The bill does not order the construction of new homes. That's up to the private sector. Instead, Scott says the legislation is meant to encourage home builders by reforming parts of the permitting process.
6: When you cut red tape, you actually reduce the cost of housing.
5: The bill also bans institutional investors from buying up large numbers of single-family homes. Stephen Bisaha, NPR News.
3: Europe is sweltering. A heat wave has pushed temperatures well over 100 degrees in countries where there isn't a lot of air conditioning. The Eiffel Tower is closed, and hundreds of schools have closed their doors across Britain, as NPR's Lauren Freyer reports from London.
7: I'm on London's equivalent of Fifth Avenue, Oxford Street, a busy shopping thoroughfare. London is where people crave sunshine, and yet everybody's crossed the street to walk on the shady side. Every once in a while, a door opens and I feel this glorious breeze of air conditioning coming from a department store. AC is rare in offices and schools and homes in Britain, so people are flocking to these stores to just hang out.
3: Lauren Freyer reporting. This is NPR. Tiny transforming robots have landed on the moon. NPR's Regina Barber reports on these companions to the first successful lunar mission from Japan.
8: A tiny sphere the size of a baseball and only half a pound in weight cracked down the center to transform into a rover on the moon. In a study published this month in Science Robotics, researchers outlined this unique design and how this robot performed on the moon, the first rover of its kind to do so, taking images of the lander and the lunar terrain.
9: These are not expensive devices, and if one or two fails, then you still have others.
8: That's Roger Weens, a planetary scientist who didn't work on this program. He was thoroughly impressed and said redundancy was a huge benefit. Wien said in the future we could be seeing these rovers exploring other planets and even asteroids. Regina Barber, NPR News.
3: In the World Cup's group stage matches, Uzbekistan is taking on Portugal in Houston in about an hour. Portugal and Cristiano Ronaldo are looking for redemption after the team's draw in its opening match against the Democratic Republic of Congo. That surprised many people. England takes on Ghana this afternoon. Later, it's Panama versus Croatia, and then Colombia will play the DRC. Multi-platform pop star Olivia Rodrigo is starting a new women's music festival this summer. It's called Daisy Chain Fields and brings together women in music to support and uplift women and girls. The festival's on August 29th in Irvine, California. Money raised will support nonprofits advocating for women and girls' rights. I'm Kristen Wright, NPR News from Washington.
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1: This is Fresh Air. I'm Tanya Mosley. My guest today, actor Wendell Pierce, is taking on a part he's wanted to play for years. Shakespeare's Othello, one of the most demanding roles ever written for the stage. The classic is a story of a celebrated military leader who is slowly manipulated into doubting his own wife until jealousy and deception consume him. Pierce is known to many as Detective Buck Moreland on The Wire and Antoine Batiste on HBO's Tremé. On Broadway, he became the first Black actor to play Willie Loman in Death of a Salesman, earning a 2023 Tony nomination for the role. His range these days runs just as wide, a police captain on CBS's Elsbeth, a CIA officer in Jack Ryan Ghost War, and a villain in Raising Kanan on Stars. He plays Othello at the Shakespeare Theater Company in Washington, D.C. until June 28th. Wendell Pierce, welcome to Fresh Air.
2: Thank you for having me, Tanya.
1: Okay, so we are talking just a few hours before you go on stage there in D.C. as Othello. Mm-hmm. And what is your head like a few hours before you take on this role?
2: It's really rest and relaxation because I have a couple of hours that I have to prepare for. But I try to relax and warm up and mind, body, and spirit prepare for the journey. I always think of these roles, these iconic roles and large roles, the beginning of a hike up Mount Everest. So I'm at base camp at this time of the day.
1: That's a good analogy or metaphor, whatever you want to call it. Because, I mean, this role you've said has challenged you like few ever have. What is it about Othello?
2: Well, first of all, just the playwright himself, Mr. William Shakespeare, is a great challenge. You know, I try to do the trifecta, as I call it, do television and film and theater every year, the great trifecta and all of the different mediums. But I think I'm going to expand that to quartet because I would like to do a Shakespeare every year if I can, because first of all, the detective work, I call it, of mining the text for all of its understanding and everything that Shakespeare is telling you, not only about the characters, but how to portray them and what's happening. And that's with in the verse and the iambic pentameter, but it's also in the onomatopoeia of the words sounding like what they are, the monosyllabic words denoting a slower pace, and the opposite being true, multisyllabic words, a faster pace. That's just the technical aspect of doing a classical text like that. And then you have the emotional work that you have to do in the connection with the other actors and characters, and the love that I have for Desdemona, and actually the discovery in this role is the love that I have for Iago, which has been key for opening up Othello for me. Normally, he is just seen as the villain and manipulated by Iago, but actually, he is that is a part of the love story, too. He is, in my interpretation, he is the person that I've known and loved and trusted all of my life, because I'm orphaned. I am an outsider, and I'm orphaned since a small child. And so you build that up, and then you have to have the physical and then the vocal strength for a three-hour production. So the challenge is physical, it's intellectual, and it's emotional.
1: You mentioned a little bit ago that you do a trifecta every year, mm-hmm. but is that an intentional thing that you're making for yourself? This year, I'm going to make sure I'm doing one of these three things. Now, the fourth one, making sure that you do a Shakespeare play.
2: Yeah. I mean, I'm in the third act of my career, I think, and I'm challenging myself. is not just

0: 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Homage to Then Small Worlds is an exhibition presented this summer at the NMSU Art Museum. 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This two-part exhibition of gravure prints, gouache paintings, and digital prints reflecting on the perception of our physical and metaphysical worlds. 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
1: This is Fresh Air. I'm Tanya Mosley, and my guest today is actor Wendell Pierce. Over a career spanning 4 decades, he's played some of the most memorable characters on television. Detective Bunk Moreland on HBO's The Wire, the trombone player Antoine Batiste in Tremé, and in 2022, he became the first Black actor to play Willie Loman in Death of a Salesman on Broadway. He's currently starring as Captain Wagner on the CBS series Elsbeth, is back as a CIA officer, James Greer and Jack Ryan, Ghost War, and in the final season of Raising Kanan on Stars. He's currently on stage in Washington, D.C., playing the title role in Shakespeare's Othello. It runs through June 28th at the Shakespeare Theater. You know, I'm thinking about how you say that you got into the character Willie Loman by really thinking about the journey of your father. And that story you told in your speech just then for opening night, that was a revelation to you that your father was a young photographer right around the time Death of a Salesman was going out into the world. Because mm-hmm. your dad, for the longest time, you thought he didn't want this life of a creative for you. You thought he wanted you to be kind of traditional man, a lawyer or a doctor, something safe.
2: I went to a very good school, very great college preparatory school. Ben Franklin is the number one high school in Louisiana. All these great national merit scholars and people with scholarships and going to the Ivy Leagues and great careers. And when I decided early on, in the middle of that, I wanted to be an actor at 14, going to this other great school, the New Orleans Center for Creative Arts. I had the best of both worlds. He was so adamantly against it. He's like, let your mama take you to all that stuff. I'm not going to do it. But he stuck to his guns. His principle was, you do what you want to do, but give 100%. And so he was adamantly against it. But then my brother made me remember, that my father was a photographer. And he said, I want daddy's pictures. You know, if anything ever happens, I want daddy's pictures. I said, what pictures? And he showed me these pictures from an art exhibit my father had done when he had studied as a photographer. And he went to New York. I knew he had gone to New York to study photography because that was a trade back in the day. We didn't have our phones and Instamatic cameras. You went to a photography studio and got your pictures taken. So when the Instamatic camera came out, actually an entire industry went away because a photographer was like a grocer or a dry cleaner. You know, the family got together. They went to the photography studio and they took pictures. And that's what he was expecting to do. And that's what I thought he was training to do when I realized he had an artistic vocation of being a photographer like Roy DeCarvar or James Van Der Zee and all of these wonderful photographers when I saw these from his exhibit. So it was a dream deferred for him. So a part of his pushback on my wanting to be an actor was his desire as a father not to see his son go through the hurt and the disappointment that he had gone through. And so that's why he tried to steer me away from being an actor early on when I was in high school.
1: You went on to study at Juilliard, which you have said is kind of the most terrifying experience of your life. You made it through there. You could make it through anywhere. But you, there's this other story you tell that you've told many times, but we got to hear it here. Your most memorable audition. You had just graduated from Juilliard and you're in front of Bob Fosse.
2: Oh, wow. Yeah. That audition, I consider one of the highlights of my career. And it was for The Big Deal on Broadway. And I went in and I had come up with, they had already started. And it was a play about a boxer who is being manipulated by the mob and he's throwing fights and he takes his life back. He goes, listen, all right, this is it. I'm not going to do this anymore. I'm taking my life back. And so and he explodes in the middle of in this one scene. And so I was going into audition. They had already started rehearsal. And on the break, I was going to go in and do my audition. So as the doors open and they're coming out for a break, I run into the room and I said, all right, listen up, everybody. This is what's going to happen. I'm taking my life back. And I go into the scene. Right. Everybody stops like, who is this crazy guy? They say, okay. All right. Everybody go on break. Bob Fosse clears the room. He says, okay, now do it. The stage manager is fumbling, trying to find the scene. I say, all right, everybody, this is it. I'm taking my life back. He goes, stop. The stage manager was lost. He says, he turns to the pianist and he goes, give me an F vamp. Bump, bump, bump, bump. Bump, bump. Then he says, give me the script. And he says, okay, start. And I said, all right, everybody, this is how it's going to go. I'm taking my life back. And he reads the scene with me. No, you aren't. You're still going to do what we say. I said, no, it's going to go this way. Bump, bump. And he circles me and we read the scene together. And at the end, he goes, oh, you're good. But you're too young. You're too young. Oh, man, but I want to work with you. He calls my agent. My agent calls me and says, what did you do today? Bob Fosse called and said he's going to work with you this year. I said, oh, my God, that's great. But you're too young for this. But he's going to find something. He's going to work with you this year. Later that year, I'm in a hotel room and I see Bob Fosse's picture comes up. And they say, ladies and gentlemen, Bob Fosse died today. And I was like, oh, man, I was going to work with him. And then I had the epiphany. I did work with him. I did. We did a scene together, had the music behind it. We read it. It was great. We had an audience of one. But I did work with Bob Fosse. And that's when I realized an audition is an opportunity to share your work. You're not asking for a job. You're saying, this is what I would do with this role. This is what this play is about. This is what this film is about. And just go and do the work. It's opening and closing night. And that's it. And if something comes out of it, the job itself or whatever, then you get to continue to do the work. But that's my Bob Fosse story.
1: What a confident young man you were. I'm taking my life back.
2: Yes.
1: If you're just joining us, my guest is actor Wendell Pierce. He's starring as the title character in Shakespeare's Othello. We'll continue our conversation after a short break. This is Fresh Air.
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1: This is Fresh Air, and today I am talking with actor Wendell Pierce. You know him from HBO's The Wire and Tremé, his Tony-nominated turn as Willie Loman in Death of a Salesman on Broadway, and currently as Captain Wagner on the CBS series Elsbeth. Right now, he is also on stage in Washington, D.C., playing the title role in Shakespeare's Othello. You know, Wendell, so many of the men you play are holding on to dignity within systems who don't fully see them. It seems to be kind of like the through line that I see with so many of the characters you play. And I want to talk for just a moment about Buck Moreland from The Wire. Mm-hmm. In a lot of ways, anyone who's seen the show knows it, but I mean, he was the conscience of the show. He took so much pride in his job, even inside of this department that made it kind of hard. And I want to play a scene that comes after a shootout. It's where one of the women in Omar's crew has been shot dead in the street. And now Omar, who is played by the late Michael K. Williams, is this fierce kind of stick-up man who robs high-end drug dealers. And Bunk is investigating that killing. And he pulls Omar aside to this quiet, deserted spot. And they have this moment that we're about to play. Let's listen.
4: I was a few years ahead of you at Edmondson, but I know you remember the neighborhood, how it was. We had some bad boys for real. Wasn't about guns so much as knowing what to do with your hands. Those boys could really rack. My father had me on the straight. But like any young man, I wanted to be hard too. So I would turn up at all the house parties where the tough boys hung. Yeah, they knew I wasn't one of them. Them hard cases would come up to me and say, go home, schoolboy, you don't belong here. Didn't realize at the time what they were doing for me. As rough as that neighborhood could be, we had us a community. Nobody, no victim, who didn't matter. And now all we got is bodies and predatory like you. And out where that girl fell, I saw kids acting like Omar, calling you by name, glorifying your. It makes me sick how far we done fell.
1: I just want to listen to the rest of the show right now. That was my guest, Wendell Pierce in The Wire. Wendell, is it true that there was actually a turning point during the height of the success of this show when you thought about leaving it?
2: Yes. Yes. There came a point, during the course of The Wire, people would challenge us all the time. You know, you are only demonstrating the thuggery and the crime, and you're perpetuating this idea that the stereotype that black folks are criminally inclined and violent and all. I remember a woman on the train challenging me, an African-American woman who worked on Wall Street. And I said, I accept your criticism. We should never lose the ability to be offended. Never lose that ability. So I welcome the challenge and the criticism, so I can make sure that we don't fall victim to that criticism. I said, but we have judges, the mayor, the president of the city council members, police officers, lawyers, doctors, teachers, who are all African American. But you're only seeing the criminals. Imagine how tough it is for a little kid in those neighborhoods. They don't see the lawyers or the doctors. And if you don't see them as an educated woman, a professional, and you can only see the thuggery, imagine how susceptible those young kids are to it. And that's what we're trying to tell and the story we're trying to tell. Now, in the fourth season, I almost quit because at our rap party, a young lady comes up to me. She says, oh, Mr. Pierce, I was on the show this year. I really wanted to work with you. We didn't have anything together. But I just wanted to tell you how much I enjoy your work and all. And this is my only time being on The Wire, and I'm going to Brown. I think she was going to on a full scholarship. And I said, who did you play? And she says, I look younger than I am. So I was one of the kids in the middle school. And I said, oh. And then she described the character that she played was this out of control young woman who slashes another girl's face.
5: Oh, I know
2: over
5: that
2: something
5: episode.
2: Trivia.
5: Yeah. Mm-hmm.
2: And I said, wait a minute, you played that? And she said, yes. And I said, and what do you do in life? Wait, where are you going? She was like, I'm going to Brown University on full scholarship. And I thought to myself, why are we not telling your story? Why are we not telling your story? And I thought about the criticism. And I said, that woman was right. And I said, I should leave the show because we're perpetuating a stereotype. And then the episode came on for the fourth season. And it was so impactful. And we see exactly where we lose our kids. And we see that inflection point where we can save them and put them on the right track and where we can make them the young woman who goes to Brown on a full scholarship, and where we lose them and send them into that pipeline, into the penal system. And then I said, okay, it's not arbitrary. That's the role we're playing on The Wire. We are the cautionary tale. We are, as Shakespeare said, holding a mirror up to nature and calling our dysfunction out in our society that creates the criminality, that doesn't celebrate the education of this young woman going to school and all. So it wasn't arbitrary. And then that's the only thing that made me come back.
1: Let's take a short break. If you're just joining us, my guest is actor Wendell Pierce. He's starring in the title role of Shakespeare's Othello at the Shakespeare Theater Company in Washington, D.C. We'll be right back after a break. This is Fresh Air.

0: 100 degrees temperature right now in El Paso, a few clouds and a humidity of 12%. There's a heat advisory that's going to stay until 9 p.m. today, but it will stay on through the week all the way till Thursday. We're going to remain on the high 100 degrees and 6 tomorrow, and also 104 for Thursday. So please stay indoors as much as you can and stay hydrated. 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Coming up is Think, followed by Matinee Musicale.
1: This is Fresh Air. Today I'm talking with actor Wendell Pierce. He's currently on stage in Washington, D.C., playing the title role in Shakespeare's Othello. He's also known for his roles in HBO's The Wire and Tremé, his Tony-nominated portrayal as Willie Loman in Death of a Salesman on Broadway, and the CBS series Elsbeth. You know, I think anybody who knows you or even knows just a little bit about you knows that you are from New Orleans. You rep it very hard.
2: Yes,
1: and you grew up in Pontchartrain Park in New Orleans. It sounds so idyllic. You had a pretty idyllic childhood, it sounds like.
2: It was. I called Pontchartrain Park the Black Mayberry. You know, it grew out of the civil rights movement when there was so many prohibitions and of where blacks could not participate in the expansion of post World War II, you know, suburbia, there was a movement to make sure that black folks had access to homes and all, and Pontchartrain Park came out of sort of an appeasement, it was separate but equal, adjacent to Gentilly Woods, which was a white neighborhood with the covenant of blacks couldn't move in. They set aside another 200 acres and replicated that neighborhood in Pontchartrain Park. But right in the middle of it, Joseph Bartholomew designed a golf course, a little municipal golf course. And Joseph Bartholomew was an African-American landscape architect who designed most of the courses in New Orleans at the time, but couldn't play on them. So it was the yin and yang of fighting the ignorance of Jim Crow segregated New Orleans, but at the same time creating pockets of idyllic communities. And Pontchartrain Park was one of them. And lawyers and doctors and teachers and janitors and the glass man, Mr. Wagner, was a glass man. And Mr. Greenwood was the dry cleaner. So it was economic development and everybody's, your mother and father and the playground there. And had Southern University at New Orleans, at a historic black college. Right in the neighborhood. So it was really, really idyllic.
1: Yeah. Mm-hmm. So many memories with you and your mom and your dad, your mom who was a school teacher, mm-hmm. your siblings. And
2: she taught two blocks from our home at Cog Hill Elementary School, where I went to elementary school. And for years, I was just known as Mrs. Pierce's son because she was so beloved in the neighborhood and she was a part of the community.
1: What was that like for you? What was that like for you, though, to be a child of a school teacher?
2: Well, it was all of our teachers lived in the neighborhood, too. So the worst part about it is, you know, I would come home from school or come home from the playground, and my mother's sitting there with my second grade teacher and my third grade teacher and my fourth grade teacher. And they're having their cocktails after work, you know. So all of my teachers I would see on a regular basis.
1: You couldn't
2: socially
1: get away with
2: my
1: anything.
2: Mom. I couldn't get away with anything. But it was great, you know. It was great, the community. And it was totally destroyed by Katrina, one of the deepest parts of the flooding. And I knew how it was first built. The civic advocacy that constructed Pontchartrain Park and the civil rights movement led by A.P. Turo, one of the great civil rights lawyers of New Orleans, and my parents' generation. So I put out a clarion call to our generation after Katrina saying, we owe it to them you know, we owe it to them to rebuild it. And so we have rebuilt it, our neighborhood, brick by brick, block by block, house by house, and Pontchartrain Park is back. I led an effort, and we rebuilt 40 homes, and that's where I live to this day. I'm still there in Pontchartrain Park.
3: You wrote this book out of that devastation, The Wind in the Reeds, in 2015. I mean, it's a memoir, but it also is this love letter to New Orleans. It's so descriptive about your childhood, but then just about the city and the history. And there's a particular moment, you say, decades from now, little kids will ask, Mr. Pierce, what did you know about New Orleans' darkest hour? Mm-hmm. And you will tell them. And that got me thinking about this quote that I'm kind of obsessed with right now from Bryan Stevenson, where he said that basically our ancestors fought for freedom, our parents fought for civil rights, and our generation's struggle is a narrative one, the honest accounting of what actually happened. And reading your book, I just felt echoes of that. I wonder how you feel about that idea, because you're just so intentional in making sure that this story, particularly about New Orleans and Katrina, stays alive.
2: It is the most important thing we have right now in our time and our generation. People are actively trying to erase who we are as a people. I am only minutes away from the Pentagon as I speak right now, and I remember my father admiring General Chappie James, Benjamin Chappie James, and to know that they just removed his painting from the Pentagon. And whatever reason they come up with, we all know the reason. It's just racist, and the idea of trying to eliminate any sort of contributions that the African-American community has made to this country in the year that we try to celebrate 250, it is so insulting. It is so aggressively, it feels like a visceral attack. My brother was purged out of his job here in Washington, D.C. I know so many people, and it's so many black women in particular, this attack on minorities and women in a world where people are trying to erase them. We realize that is our call to duty of our generation, which is, we know now that we have to mark our passing on the tree and declare who we are, who we were, what our accomplishments are and have been, and what we have created, and exercise our right of self-determination and declaration of accomplishment. We owe that to our ancestors. We owe that to the generations yet to come, because they're those who do not have our best interest at heart.
3: Wendell Pierce, this has been such a pleasure. Thank you so much for your time.
2: Thank you. I really appreciate it.
4: Wendell Pierce stars in Othello at the Shakespeare Theater Company in Washington, D.C. Tomorrow on Fresh Air, the rise of masculinism, how the movement, which is now mainstream, aims to fight feminism and restore the primacy of men. We speak with Helen Lewis, who writes about the movement in The Atlantic. I hope you can join us. 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
4: 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I'm Alec Baldwin. 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
6: Hope you can stick around a while and enjoy some music with me. I'm Peter Vandegraaff, and Haydn Symphony is up ahead. And it's called The Morning Symphony, the first of a trilogy describing various times of the day. We have right now something from the French Baroque by a great violinist named Jean-Marie Leclerc. And this comes from his first musical recreation as we hear Musica Antiqua of Cologne.

Joanne Polk performing that uncharacteristically dramatic music by French composer Cécile Chaminade. That is her only piano sonata, Sonata in C Minor. Here is her minuet.

Anne-Sophie von Otter, Bengt Forsberry, and Niels Erik Sparf with the Minuet by Cécile Chaminade. Haydn Symphony in just a bit. Here is a minuet and a march of the princesses from the opera Cendrillon, Cinderella by Jules Massenet. Kenneth Jean conducts Hong Kong Philharmonic.

The March of the Princesses and the Minuet. That comes from the opera Cendrillon, Cinderella by Jules Massenet. Kenneth Jean with the Hong Kong Philharmonic. There's a minuet in our next piece as well, which is one of the symphonies of Joseph Haydn. And very early in his career, he wrote a trilogy of symphonies describing the times of the day. For some reason, he gave them French titles. And here is the first of those. So it's the symphony Le Matin, the morning symphony. And you'll hear very graphically the depiction of the rising of the sun, so forth. Here is Antal Dorati to conduct Philharmonia Hungarica, Symphony No. 6 by Haydn.

That recording taken from a groundbreaking set of, well, originally LPs. I think it came out in the mid-70s or so, with Philharmonia Hungarica, conducted by Antal Doraty. And it is of all the symphonies of Joseph Haydn. That was the symphony number 6, subtitled Le Matin, the morning symphony, the first of a trilogy depicting the times of the day. Here's Nathan Gunn, baritone, Kevin Murphy, piano, and a little more morning music. It's by Ned Roram, American composer, and it's called Early in the Morning.

From 1930 comes that music by the American composer Edward Joseph Collins, Variations on an Irish Tune. Maren Alsop conducted the Royal Scottish National Orchestra. And that leads us very nicely into this composition by an Irish composer named Sir Hamilton Harty. He was probably better known as a conductor in his day, that's early 20th century, but a very nationalistic composer, as he wrote a number of pieces inspired by his native Ireland, including this work for flute, harp, and orchestra, simply called In Ireland. Colin Fleming, flute, Denise Kelly, harp, the Ulster Orchestra, conductor Bryden Thompson.

Colin Fleming flute, Denise Kelly harp, the Ulster Orchestra, Bryden Thompson conducting. That's called In Ireland by Hamilton Harty. Now we turn to music of Robert Schumann. And first, a piece which is inspired by the British Isles. It's called The Highlander's Farewell. And it comes from the song cycle Myrtin, The Myrtle Leaves. This is Ian Partridge with pianist Julian Drake.

Ian Partridge sang that song by Robert Schumann, The Highlander's Farewell. Here's some chamber music by Robert Schumann now. He wrote a series of string quartets. And this is the second of them, wrote them all at the same time. The Doric Quartet plays the string quartet number 2 in F, opus 41, number 2.

Robert Schumann tended to focus on a single genre of music in his compositional career, and the year for chamber music was 1842, a little bit into 1843, but that's when he wrote the piece we just heard, a time when he was deeply immersed in studying counterpoint. That was the String Quartet No. 2 in F, and music by the Doric, performed by the Doric Quartet, music by Robert Schumann. This is by his wife, Clara Schumann, who wrote a series of romances, Opus 21. This is the second of that collection, and it's recorded by Jean-Pierre Armengaud.

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3: 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I'm Juana Summers.
0: And I'm Scott Detrow. The book, The Adventures of Juan Planchard, is out in English for the first time. It shows what life was like under Hugo Chavez.
4: The reason I decided to write a book is because I couldn't make a movie in Venezuela. I wanted to communicate with my countrymen, and literature seemed like the only possible path.
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5: Live from NPR News in Culver City, California, I'm Duane Brown. In a symbolic vote on Capitol Hill, the Senate has adopted a House-passed Iran War Powers resolution today. While it doesn't stop the Trump administration from striking Iran again, it does send a strong message to President Trump, who turned his attention away from the war during a road trip to the swing state of Pennsylvania. That's where Trump touted slightly lower energy prices after soaring for months.
6: And oil, for the first time in months, hit, think of it, $70 a barrel. So we got it 70. That equates to a very low price that oil is going to come charging down. And with oil comes everything else.
5: The president is also asking Congress for an additional $80 billion to cover mostly the cost of war with Iran. The University of Nebraska Medical Center announced today that the final cruise ship passengers exposed to hantavirus were released from its quarantine unit. NPR's Gabriela Emanuel has the story.
7: 16 of the passengers arrived on May 11th, and two others joined them on May 15th. After 42 days, the last of them returned home.
8: There's really no room for error.
7: Dr. Michael Wadman heads the National Quarantine Unit. He says things ran relatively smoothly for everything from daily symptom checks to food delivery to routine healthcare needs. Also, he says they got
8: a lot of good feedback from the people in quarantine in terms of how we do things better.
7: For example, they didn't have access to their luggage, so the facility had to quickly get the basics delivered. There was also a tornado warning that they had to navigate. Ultimately, there were no hantavirus cases among the quarantined individuals. Gabriela Emanuel, NPR News.
5: A rough day on Wall Street. Stocks fell across the board. 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
9: Live from the Texas Newsroom, I'm Gail DeLauder. The Prairie Land ICE Detention Center shooter has been sentenced to 100 years in prison. Seven others got sentences between 30 and 70 years after a police officer was shot and wounded outside the facility in Alvarado, Texas. A federal judge in Fort Worth accused shooter Benjamin Song of not showing remorse. Song's mother, Hope Song, responded.
10: He's accepted full responsibility for what actually happened. But he will never accept responsibility for a lie, a government lie made to prosecute innocent people.
9: Other Prairie Land defendants who pleaded guilty will be sentenced next month. Prosecutors argued the defendants were part of an Antifa cell. The Trump administration is up against a July deadline to decide whether to renew the U.S.-Mexico-Canada Free Trade Agreement. President Trump last week said he's inclined to pull the U.S. out of the agreement, even though he negotiated the deal during his first term as a replacement for NAFTA. Dallas-based trade attorney Michelle Schultz looks at what could happen.
11: Any of the three parties can withdraw at any time with notice. So if the president decides that he does want to withdraw entirely, he can give prior notice And we may see within the year that we give notice of withdrawal. Hopefully that's not the case.
9: Texas is a top exporting state in the country, and Mexico is the state's largest foreign trade partner. I'm Gail DeLauder from the Texas Newsroom.
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2: 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For weather here in El Paso this afternoon, it's sunny and hot with a high near 106. Later tonight, it will be mostly clear with a low around 80. It's currently 104 degrees Fahrenheit with a few clouds in the sky.
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0: 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I'm Scott Detrow.
14: And I'm Juana Summers. A federal judge has ruled the Trump administration violated the law when it combined Americans' personal data to create a tool to verify voter citizenship. That data tool is a key part of President Trump's plan to exert more control over voting. Tens of millions of voters have had their data run through it already, but under the court's ruling, the tool can't be used anymore. Joining me now to talk about it is NPR's Jude Joffe Block. Hi there.
15: Hi there.
14: Jude, you and our colleagues Miles Parks broke the story a year ago that the Trump administration was developing the system. So could you just start by reminding us about what this tool does and why it's controversial?
15: Yeah. So last year, the Trump administration made massive changes to an existing Department of Homeland Security data system known as SAVE that's long been used to check the immigration status of foreign-born people in the country. And the this overhaul linked Social Security data to SAVE and included all Americans' data in the system for the first time. And the administration's goal was to create a tool that could find potential non-citizens or deceased individuals on voter rolls, but it raised huge privacy concerns about whether Americans' data could be used in this way and if the results would be accurate.
14: So how has the system been used so far?
15: Well, several states have run their entire voter list through the updated SAVE tool in an effort to identify non-citizens. As of April, some 60 million voters have been run through. Trump, of course, has made cracking down on non-citizens who vote in federal races a priority, though past audits have found this issue happens very rarely, and these SAVE checks so far have confirmed the numbers are really low. But the SAVE checks have also not been perfect. Some people who are U.S. citizens were flagged as potential non-citizens.
14: And what happened to the U.S. citizens who were flagged by this system?
15: Well, back in December, we reported on a Texas voter named Anthony Nell. He was born in South Africa. He acquired American citizenship as a teenager when his parents naturalized, and he'd voted for years. But after Texas ran all its voters through SAVE, Nell was flagged and got a letter in the mail telling him to prove his citizenship. He missed the deadline and was removed from the rolls. And after we reported his story, he filed a declaration in this lawsuit about his experience. And so I checked in with him yesterday after the ruling came out, and he called the judge's order a step in the right direction. He also had renewed his passport and showed it to county election officials and got back on the rolls a few months ago. And those are extra steps that voting advocates say unfairly burdened him. But after going through that, Nell said he plans to vote as much as he can from now on, no matter how small the election.
16: You know, anyone that hears of my story and my situation should not take their right to vote for granted. They should utilize that right to vote.
15: And Judge Sparkle Suknanan's ruling yesterday mentioned SAVE errors that could disenfranchise voters.
14: What else did her ruling say?
15: Well, she didn't hold back. She wrote the government, quote, knowingly trampled on the privacy rights of American citizens in a manner that threatens the sacred right to vote. She found federal agencies violated the law and didn't have authority to use Americans' data in this way. And this ruling is a blow to various Trump administration voting efforts. For example, the Department of Justice has been trying to compel states to turn over their voter lists, in part so the list could be run through the updated version of SAVE, which now can't be used. And the government can appeal this ruling. The Department of Justice sent a statement suggesting it would, saying it will, quote, continue to aggressively defend President Trump's immigration enforcement agenda and DHS's use of the SAVE system to verify citizenship.
14: That's NPR's Jude Joffe Block. Thanks so much.
15: Thank you.
0: Four Senate Republicans joined with Democrats today to narrowly advance a war powers resolution to end U.S. hostilities with Iran. We'll hear more on the vote elsewhere in the program. It is just the latest example of tension between President Trump and Senate Republicans. And as NPR congressional reporter Sam Greenglass explains, some lawmakers fear the conflict risks derailing their shared agenda.
17: Senate Majority Leader John Thune thought he had a plan. Trump wanted a partisan attack dog as acting director of national intelligence. Democrats and some Republicans were appalled by his pick, Bill Pulte, and threatened to hold up renewing a key spy tool until he was yanked. Thune pressed Trump for a more palatable permanent director so the Senate could confirm him before Pulte took the reins.
18: The confirmation hearing will happen tomorrow in the Intelligence Committee. We will take him up as soon as we can.
17: That was Thune last Wednesday night on Fox News. Then, in a 4 a.m. post, Trump blew up that plan, writing he wouldn't sign legislation to reauthorize the spy tool without the Save America Act, the strict voter ID law he wants. Republican Senator Lisa Murkowski of Alaska compared Trump's swerve to a moose startling a pack of sled dogs.
19: So if some big distraction, like a moose, comes through these trees, and you got half the team going over here and half the team going over here, it is chaos. And then what that musher has to do is he's got to stop and spend all of his time untangling this mess.
17: Thune has been untangling a lot of mess lately as Trump tries to strong-arm or sidestep Congress. A last-ditch effort by Trump to pass the Save America Act nearly derailed a vote on one of Trump's other top priorities, funding for immigration enforcement. And Trump's support for a fund that could have compensated January 6 rioters resulted in that key spy tool lapsing in the first place.
20: He's got two speeds, uninterested in the speed a lot. And on the things that are important to him, he moves at the speed of light.
17: That's Republican Senator John Kennedy of Louisiana, who talks to Trump regularly. Thune, though, is often in the position of having to give the president a reality check. He's been clear there aren't enough votes to pass the Save America Act, it's failed several times already, or to dismantle the filibuster to muscle it through, as Trump's demanding. Even after this latest clash, Trump wrote that anyone who supports the filibuster is a fool. Kennedy says Trump's friction with the majority leader isn't personal.
20: If you don't like John Thune, you don't like golden retrievers.
17: Most Senate Republicans agree with Thune, except a few like Utah Senator Mike Lee, who says the Save America Act can pass. Former GOP Senator Saxby Chambliss of Georgia says his old pal Thune is just right for this moment. Sure, Thune's no hammer like some of his predecessors, Chambliss says, but he's level-headed, and his defense of the filibuster is about preserving the Senate's consensus-driven nature.
21: He feels very strongly that the institution of the United States Senate matters, and we get the best pieces of legislation when you have input by Republican and Democrat.
17: Chambliss says Thune knows the difficult position he's in.
21: He used to be a guy who would roll with every punch. Right now, every time he twitches, I can see anxiety, but thank goodness he's there.
17: Trump says without the Save America Act, the Republican Party will never win another election. But the president himself has complicated his party's majority in 2026 by helping push out incumbents he says haven't been loyal enough. And some Republicans see Trump's fixation on the 2020 election imperiling an agenda that could help Republicans this fall. I asked Thune recently if he shares that fear.
18: I think our path to keeping the majority in the Senate is going to be focused on the issues that the American people are most concerned about. And those tend to be kitchen table, pocketbook issues. Is my community safe? Is my country safe?
17: But is it harder to focus on that now? I asked. I'm doing my best to stay focused, Thune shot back as he disappeared into his office. Sam Greenglass, NPR News, Washington.
1: This is KTEP News In Depth. I'm Angela Kocherga. The 2026 Texas State Democratic Convention begins Thursday in Corpus Christi. Delegates will consider nearly 20 resolutions targeting Israel. This comes amid rising anti-Semitism among some in both major political parties. As Houston Public Media's Andrew Schneider explains, that has some Jewish voters feeling politically homeless.
4: Shortly before the May primary runoffs, the leading candidate for the Democratic nomination in San Antonio's 35th Congressional District, Maureen Galindo, posted on Instagram that she wanted to turn an ICE detention facility into a prison for American Zionists, claiming most Zionists are pedophiles who should be castrated. The backlash was swift, and Galindo tried to walk back her statement.
22: I want billionaire Zionists in prison. That does not mean I want Jews in internment camps.
4: Houston area Congresswoman Lizzie Fletcher was one of many Democratic officials who condemned Galindo's statements as abhorrent.
23: You had members of Congress saying, if she is the nominee and if she is elected, we're going to move to expel her because she doesn't represent our values.
4: Galindo, who did not respond to a request for comment, went on to lose her runoff election by a significant margin. But Arthur Pronin, a Democratic activist in Meyerland, Houston's leading Jewish community, says there's little to celebrate.
24: She got 40% of the vote with it on every broadcast in America. And still some people said, I'm still not worried about this.
4: Galindo's attempt to parse a difference between being anti-Semitic and anti-Zionist struck some Jewish voters as a distinction without a difference. Most Jewish Americans, whether they identify as Zionist or not, believe Israel has a right to exist. That's according to a survey by the Jewish Federations of North America, though younger Jewish Americans report feeling less of a connection with Israel than older ones. It's an open question whether Galindo's loss will have any ramifications for this week's Democratic convention in Corpus Christi. Pronin worries it could be a repeat of the 2024 Democratic convention in El Paso, where similar resolutions targeting Israel were proposed.
24: Many of my Jewish friends who have gone to every convention have told me this time they're just not going to go because it was so unpleasant last time.
4: The resolutions being considered include a call to accuse Israel of committing genocide in Gaza, as well as a call for an arms embargo on Israel. Imad Salem of the Muslim Democratic Caucus of Texas authored those two resolutions.
25: I think sending weapons to Israel while they were killing 72,000 Palestinians in Gaza makes us complicit in this genocide.
4: The proposed resolutions make no mention of the Hamas-led attacks of October 7, 2023, which triggered the war in Gaza. Paul Colbert, a delegate to the convention, says that's part of the concern for some Jewish Democrats, arguing the measures overlook the events that led to the conflict.
26: These resolutions pretend that that doesn't happen and that there's no blame, number one, associated with that. And number two, that Israel's legitimate response to fighting that attack somehow or another, you don't have to worry about the fact that they were attacked.
4: If anti-Jewish sentiment were rising only among Democrats, it might trigger a mass migration by Jewish voters to the Republicans. But that's not the case. Texas U.S. Senator Ted Cruz told the Republican Jewish Coalition in March that he has seen anti-Semitism on the right spike in the last 18 months. Cruz specifically called out Tucker Carlson as a demagogue who has given a platform to Holocaust deniers, such as the far-right white nationalist Nick Fuentes.
27: And I don't want to wake up in 5 years and find myself in a country where both major political parties are unambiguously anti-Israel and unapologetically anti-Semitic. And I think that is a real possibility.
4: Cody Weaver is a former Plano ISD school board member. He recently made an unsuccessful run for Collin County Commissioner as a Republican. He says Republican voices there are now openly attacking not just Zionists, but Jews.
28: It's incredible what has been labeled as okay or a nuisance
3: for the Jewish community, that for any other community, if it was racism or if it was Islamophobia or if it was something against national origin, it wouldn't be tolerated. But here in Plano, with a huge Jewish community, it's tolerated. And that blows my mind.
4: Beau French, now the Republican candidate for Texas Railroad Commissioner, earlier came under pressure to resign as Tarrant County GOP chair after tweeting out a survey asking, who is the bigger threat to America, Jews or Muslims? French answered a request for comment by pointing to rising anti-Semitism among Democrats. Mark Oppenheimer, an expert on religion and politics at Washington University in St. Louis, says he sees common threads between the anti-Semitism that some have long viewed as the province of the right and anti-Zionism on the political left.
5: A very useful way, if you were to kind of pick one word, would be obsessive nature and overwhelming explanatory power. So people who think that all the evils in the world or a disproportionate share of evils in the world are the result of, say, Israel or quote, Zionists are, in my mind, very suspect.
4: Scott is a former Democratic activist from North Texas. He asked to be identified only by his first name for his and his family's safety. He says many of his one-time friends in the party tried to split hairs between anti-Semitism and anti-Zionism after October 7th.
6: And I just refuse to fall into that trap, and I just call it Jew hatred because that's what it is. It's a permission structure for Jew hatred.
4: Scott now considers himself politically orphaned. Yvette Pinter, a Democratic precinct chair and an activist with the group Houston Jewish Women Vote, sums up the dilemma many Jewish voters now face.
7: I think increasingly many of us feel a bit homeless.
4: That's also a concern of Nori Leader, the founder of Houston Jewish Women Vote.
8: For the first time in my life, I understand people not wanting to vote. I don't advise it. It's not my personal philosophy.
4: Yehuda Kurtzer, president of the Shalom Hartman Institute, a Jewish think tank, has written on the issue of American Jewish voters increasingly feeling politically homeless. He says to abandon both parties is to choose to become powerless.
9: All that does is it takes you out of having a position of having any sort of agency within those parties.
4: Kurtzer says one of the major reasons for the rise of openly anti-Jewish candidates in both parties is gerrymandering, which tends to promote political extremism on both sides. If that's the case, growing polarization could force Jewish voters to make harder and harder choices when the time comes to cast their ballots. I'm Andrew Schneider in Houston.
1: For more news, visit ktep.org. You'll find the latest on the growing number of screwworm cases and another story on a data breach affecting more than 3 million Texans who have hunting and fishing licenses. For KTEP News, In Depth, I'm Angela Kocherga.
0: The book, The Adventures of Juan Planchard, centers on an anti-hero, a deeply flawed one.
10: This guy used to be a middle-class guy who was from a good family, who was, you know, working decent jobs for a while, but he eventually realized that if he wanted to make a lot of money, he had to get in business with the government.
0: That's Venezuelan author and filmmaker Jonathan Jakubovic. He wrote the book to show what life was like under the late Venezuelan president Hugo Chavez.
10: People thought that we had a socialist revolution in the name of equality and social justice and a government that was, you know, spreading the wealth for the poor.
0: But Jakubovic says that didn't happen.
10: What was really going on is basically a heist where all the government officials were robbing the nation blind. And the reason I wrote it was basically to open the eyes of those who didn't realize that this was not what was being claimed to be, that this was actually an assault of a nation.
0: It's under those circumstances that we meet Juan Planchard. The book follows him as he makes big business deals, starts a flashy romance, and plays riskier games with the government. It's a fictionalized account of what the author says is very real corruption in Venezuela.
10: He's basically uncovering everything in front of your eyes, how they work, how they made money, and all the little secrets that they used in order to sustain the propaganda for so long while at the same time enriching themselves.
0: The book came out in 2016. It became a big hit in Venezuela, but pretty soon ruffled the feathers of the regime, which was by then led by Nicolas Maduro. And so people turned to reading it underground. It's now available in English for the first time. I spoke with Jakubovic about the book, which sometimes reads like a summer blockbuster. How did you strike the balance? Because like you said, you wanted to make a point here. You wanted the realities to sink in, but you kind of dress those realities up with really over the top scenes right out of a blockbuster. We've got jet setting. We've got rich people. We've got chase scenes. We've got sex scenes. And at the same time, there's a deep reality that clearly struck a nerve with Venezuelan readers.
10: Well, the reason I decided to write a book is because I couldn't make a movie in Venezuela, because I got in trouble with the government because of my first movie, so I was exiled. And so I wanted to communicate with my countrymen, and literature seemed like the only possible path. The challenge was that Venezuelans are not big readers. So I said, I'm going to write a book that is so fun and so filled with sex and violence that even Venezuelans cannot resist. You get the politics after all the fun you had, you know, and I truly believe that's the best way to move someone. You know, there's a connection with the character in which you understand the reasoning of a criminal that I think is essential to understand the politics, because it all sounds like too crazy to be true until you understand the reasoning.
0: In addition to all of those storytelling, methods, there are some deep real points here. And there's a line that stuck with me since I read it. It's in the first couple pages of the book, but it's a quote from Juan where he says, "My country elected a man who believes in nothing but loyalty. He doesn't care what you do as long as you don't cross him. So why fight him? Who am I to tell people they're wrong for believing in a man who makes them feel seen?" He's talking about Chavez there, but it could apply to Maduro. And I think a lot of people would say that could apply in the U.S. to President Donald Trump.
10: Yeah, I mean, a lot of the populism you're seeing, not only in the United States, but in a lot of Europe, you know, we Venezuelans see it as so familiar. You know, Chavez was sort of the first social media president as well. He was tweeting, governing by tweets, you know, and saying all the radical stuff and taking all the attention from everything. And that, the fact that loyalty was the only important thing, you know, when morals are put aside, where ideology doesn't matter, the only thing that matters is that you support the leader, you know, so there is a breakdown in society and then suddenly anything goes. And I think it's a very dangerous path to take. It is a path that I would have never imagined the United States could go through. It's obviously very different because Trump is pro-business and you know, it's a completely different approach in that sense. But the notion of a populist, you know, whose only value is his political benefit is something that it feels very familiar to any Venezuelan who lives in the U.S. or in Europe right now.
0: Do you like the person, Juan Planchard? Do you think he's a good person?
10: I think he's a good person doing bad things. What is fascinating about him is that he shows you that any person in his circumstances may take that turn. Mm-hmm. And I think humans are flawed, and he is certainly flawed, but I don't think it comes from evil. I think he is simply put in a situation where he finds a fork in the road and he takes the wrong side.
0: What do you think he would have made of the, to many people, cynical military operation that happened earlier this year of removing Maduro, but by and large leaving the Maduro regime in place without further changes?
10: Well, I don't want to spoil the rest of the franchise, because this is a trilogy of books, but he's very involved into that operation in book three.
0: Okay.
10: But, you know, I think for Venezuelans, it's been a fascinating situation, because we certainly feel that an intervention was necessary. Right now, we have a surreal situation where, in a way, like you said, part of the regime or the rest of the regime is still in place, but this is a regime that is now allowing American planes to fly freely in Caracas. So, in a way, as you've heard many times in the wars in the Middle East, people saying you can kill people, but you cannot kill an idea. I feel like in Venezuela, they didn't kill people, but they killed the idea of the revolution.
2: So you've seen and felt a difference.
10: Yeah. I mean, the notion that this is an anti-imperial revolution that is facing the American empire is no longer valid. I have friends who were liberated from prison in the last few months. More than 600 political prisoners were freed. So there's real changes happening on the ground. It's going slower than we want. And, you know, there is a danger that it stays without it becoming a democracy. But I feel like Venezuelans are not going to take that. Venezuelans, if they have to take to the streets, they will. So I am optimistic, but at the same time, I'm not waiting with my arms crossed. I'm trying to do my best for Venezuelans to be strategic and seize this unique historic opportunity to truly make the change that we have been fighting for almost three decades.
0: That's Jonathan Jakubowicz, the author of The Adventures of Juan Planchard. Thank you so much.
10: Thank you. Thank you, guys.

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1: Tensions between President Trump and Senate Republicans are bubbling over.
2: He's got two speeds, uninterested in the speed of light. And on the things that are important to him, he moves at the speed of light.
1: Now, some Senate Republicans say the president's unpredictable actions risk derailing their shared agenda. That story tomorrow on Morning Edition from NPR News.
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0: You're listening to All Things Considered from NPR News. Extreme heat kills hundreds of people in and around Phoenix, Arizona every year. When those deaths occur indoors, nearly a quarter of the time, they are in mobile homes. Mobile homes make up only 5% of area housing. From member station KJZZ, Catherine Davis-Young reports on why that risk is so high.
1: Hello.
2: Hi, it's Red Cross.
3: It's a sunny Saturday morning, and volunteers with the American Red Cross are knocking on doors in a Phoenix mobile home park.
2: We just want to make sure you stay hydrated, check on a neighbor, and know that there's cooling centers nearby.
3: The Red Cross often provides relief after fires or hurricanes, but in this case, they're here to respond to heat, says Edgar Olivo, CEO for the organization's Arizona and New Mexico branch.
4: You're not thinking of it as a disaster. You're just thinking it as a really hot day. It's just a dry heat. Those are the comments that we tend to hear.
3: Arizona summers have always been hot, but climate change is driving longer and more extreme heat seasons. And Olivo says as far as the Red Cross is concerned, this qualifies as a disaster. Heat kills more Americans annually than any other weather-related event. So the organization wants to help communities that face high risk, like the lower-income older adults who live in this mobile home park.
4: Senior citizens are exposed to a lot of the risks that come with extreme heat, especially if they're on medication, if they live in isolation, if they don't know where to go, should there be a power outage or some kind of emergency.
3: It's not only income and age that raise risk. Newer manufactured homes may be well insulated, but before 1976, there was no federal oversight of them. So older mobile homes may not have insulation or electrical systems that could support AC. The Urban Institute estimates there are more than a million of those pre-1976 units still in use nationwide, including tens of thousands in Arizona. And even if residents want to make upgrades, they often can't get financing to do so, says Mark Keir with the University of Arizona.
5: Most manufactured housing is not titled as real estate. It's titled as personal property, and it's very difficult to get money to make investments in it.
3: On top of that, these parks tend to have little shade and a lot of hard, heat-absorbing surfaces.
5: Which means that even if you have adequate air conditioning, it's going to be a greater financial burden for you to keep that home cool.
3: And many of these residents pay for electricity through their park, so they're not direct customers of utilities. Keir says that can make them ineligible for some forms of energy assistance. He says manufactured housing is an important, affordable option, but policies are making these homes vulnerable to climate threats.
5: These manufactured housing residents have really fallen through the cracks.
3: Last year, there were 25 heat deaths in these homes in Metro Phoenix.
2: We were just handing out information.
3: Back at the Red Cross event, volunteers are passing out information about how to recognize heat stroke and where the nearest cooling centers are. It's just after 10 a.m. and it's already above 90 degrees when volunteers knock on Joyce Craven's door. Her home is getting hot.
6: It's like a tin can.
3: She points to the bedroom window where a small air conditioner is mounted. It's the only AC she has and it doesn't cool the whole home. Her plan for the summer is just to stick close to it.
6: Just back there in the one room that has the window air conditioner.
3: The volunteers give her their information packet.
7: There are a lot of programs out there that are available to help.
3: They suggest she reach out to the city to see if she qualifies for home repair assistance or other help. She thanks them, and they head off to knock on more doors. For NPR News, I'm Catherine Davis-Young in Phoenix.

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2: 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The Jazz Girls will be stopping by KTEP this Friday to talk about it and play some music from last year's camp. Join the El Paso Jazz Girls for morning jazz from 10 to noon on KTEP. It's sunny and hot this evening with a high near 106. Later tonight, it will be mostly clear with a low around 80. This is listener-supported 88.5 FM, KTEP El Paso, public media broadcasting from the University of Texas at El Paso.
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